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1: Shots. It's what I've done my whole life. It's what I did. I didn't do storyboards when I was a kid making 8mm movies. And in this sense, it allowed the chaos to be chaotic. You know, there's these great shots that Bob Capa, the wartime correspondent and brilliant photojournalist, had made. He was on Omaha Beach when that first wave landed. But unfortunately, maybe 200 or more still photographs he took got ruined in a lab. They ruined every single shot except 9. And those 9 shots really gave me a visual style. I said, if I can get those 9 Capa shots with the blurry, shaky, messed up imagery, if I can make the whole Omaha Beach sequence look like the Bob Capa salvaged photos, it might give us a little glimpse into what it was like to actually fight a war like that.
2: Steven Spielberg speaking with Terry Gross in 2022. His newest film is Disclosure Day, now in theaters. After a break, we'll continue their conversation, and book critic Maureen Corrigan reviews Two Ships, the latest book by cultural historian David S. Reynolds. I'm David Biancooley, and this is Fresh Air.

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2: This is Fresh Air. I'm TV critic David Biancooley. Let's get back to Terry's 2022 interview with director Steven Spielberg. At the time, he had released his film The Fabelmans, based on his early years as a boy and a teenager when he first saw movies and started making them.
3: Part of your new movie is about, you know, growing up Jewish, and when you moved to a largely Gentile suburb of California facing anti-Semitism at school. I know you lost over 15 relatives in the Holocaust who were, you know, relatives who were still in Europe. And your grandmother taught English to Holocaust survivors in America. And you knew Holocaust survivors who had numbers tattooed on their arms from their days in concentration camps and death camps. And you've said that's how you learned to count. That's how you learned math. How did that work?
4: Well, it's not how I learned math. It's how I learned my numbers. It's a very kind of perverse version of Sesame Street, where I'd be sitting at these tables. I was just a kid. I was like 3 years old. It was back in Cincinnati. We didn't move to New Jersey until I was probably 3-4 years old. And I just remember sitting around the table, and a lot of very, very old people. And these people probably weren't very old. They were probably in their 30s.

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5: Banjo, harp, and drums. Who puts those together? Bela Fleck, Edmar Castaneda, and Antonio Sanchez, that's who. They come together as the Beat Trio.
6: Or also known as the world's most unlikely band. Because I would dare to say nobody has ever seen this combination of instruments. And neither had I.
5: That's Antonio speaking. I'm Christian McBride, and this is Jazz Night in America. Today, three extraordinary musicians from different traditions finding their musical zone as one. Hear it take shape in this first tune, Kaleidoscopes,

0: Kaleidoscopes, composed by drummer Antonio Sanchez, with Bela Fleck on banjo and Edmar Castaneda on Colombian harp. This collaboration began when Bela and Edmar first shared a stage as a duo at the Big Ears Festival in Knoxville, Tennessee, back in 2019. Bela says that was the first musical spark.
1: Edmar and I just did this one thing at Big Ears, and we didn't have any real plan to perform again, although I think we both hoped that we would. We're just kind of waiting for the right opportunity.
0: Fast forward a couple of years, and then came along the powerhouse drummer Antonio Sanchez.
1: He got in touch with me to ask me about playing on a duo album with various musicians he was doing duets with. And I asked him if Edmar could drop by and we could do a little bit of playing together as a trio, because I thought that would make a really interesting group. That would be a very complete group and a unique group.
2: I had no idea what to expect, to be honest.
0: That's Antonio.
2: We started playing duo in the studio with Bela, and it was just so easy. Instant hookup. Then Edmar came and brought his tunes. Because the easiest thing in that context is for the hardest instrument, which is the harp, to be as comfortable as possible. So then it was easier to play some of Edmar's tunes. Edmar writes beautiful tunes. Within a couple of minutes, we're like, oh, this is fun. This could work.
0: Let's listen to one of those Edmar compositions now. This is Whispers of Resilience.

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0: And the estate of Joan B. Kroc, whose bequest serves as an enduring investment in the future of public radio, and seeks to help NPR produce programming that meets the highest standard of public service in journalism and cultural expression. 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
1: We lock. It's like one person. We can sort of disappear into each other rhythmically, and it's a very, very freeing experience. To have a great trio, all three musicians should have duo lockups with each other. So the rhythmic accuracy is very strong and the hookup is all directions.
2: You can really hear that in this next tune, Hooligan Harbor. It's full of quick twists and turns, each player in a kind of infinite feedback loop, listening, reacting, and leaning into instinct.
3: Hooligan Harbor is a really fun one, because it has a lot of time signature changes. I think it goes from 3 to 5 constantly. A lot of times, Bela gives us the cue like right when we have to change and we have to be always on the lookout. It's a little bit of tightrope-ish, but it's fun. I like those situations.

That was Bamako, recorded live at the 2019 Big Ears Festival in Knoxville, Tennessee, featuring Bela Fleck on banjo and Edmar Castaneda on Colombian harp. You can watch that full duo set on our YouTube channel. Let's go out with one last sound from Beat Trio's drummer, Antonio Sanchez, in duet with The Natural World. This is Drumming with the

Well, good Friday evening to you, and welcome to In the Mood. Andy Beanstock here with the best of the big bands and more as we begin our holiday weekend. It's Friday, the 3rd of July. Country turns 250 years old tomorrow. We will start by turning the Wayback Machine, not back 250 years, but back to 1940. We'll hear some hits from 1940, including some Vaughn Monroe, some Tommy Dorsey, Gray Gordon, Bob Chester, some Charlie Barnett. We start with Glenn Miller and his orchestra, Ray Eberly, the vocalist, on Blueberry Hill.

It's In the Mood on WYPR. Andy Beanstock kicking off a holiday weekend with you. 26 minutes now after 10 o'clock. Some hits from 1940 there, finishing up with Vaughn Monroe and his orchestra. Vaughn singing There I Go. Before that, Tommy Dorsey and his orchestra, young guy named Frank Sinatra, the vocalist. Fools Rush In, Where Angels

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0: In the mood here on 88.1 WYPR on this 4th of July weekend. Music from the great Armed Forces Band, Army Air Forces Band of the 1940s. Glenn Miller and his Army Air Force Band, Captain Miller and Company. That last one called Tail End Charlie. For that, Mission to Moscow, Poinciana, In the Mood, Jukebox Saturday Night, Sun Valley Jump, Holiday for Strings, and Flying Home. Captain Miller and the Army Air Force Band on In the Mood here on 88.1 WYPR.
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It's In the Mood here on 88.1 WIPR. Andy Bean stuck with you, kicking off this 4th of July weekend, taking a chance on love. That was a number one song in June of 1943. Benny Goodman and his orchestra, Helen Forrest, the vocalist, with Taking a Chance on Love. Glenn Miller's orchestra before that, from Star Spangled Rhythm, that old Black Magic, a Harold Arlen, Johnny Mercer song. We heard Harry James and his orchestra with a pair, both featuring vocalist Helen Forrest. I Had the Craziest Dream, and I've heard that song before. Tommy Dorsey with Sinatra and the Pied Pipers, and There Are Such Things. Harry James with Sleepy Lagoon, Jimmy Dorsey with Tangerine, and Glenn Miller with Moonlight Cocktail. I'm Andy Beanstock. It is In the Mood, the best of the big bands and more here on WYPR. Let's carry on now with some music from Bing's brother. It's Bob Crosby and his orchestra, vintage 1941. Bob Crosby from 1941, starting with Flamingo.

In the mood on WIPR, finishing up our evening for the most part. Some sides from Bing's brother, that's Bob Crosby and his orchestra. Also Bob's small Dixieland group, the Bob Cats. That's a great Matt Dennis, Tom Adair song. Liz Tilton, the vocalist, for Will You Still Be Mine? Before that, Do You Care? Jukebox Judy, I've Nothing to Live For Now. A Precious Memory, I'll Keep Thinking of You, These Things I Can't Forget, and Flamingo. The male vocalist was Bob Crosby. That's Bing's brother, Bob Crosby, on In the Mood, right here on WYPR. The last words tonight will go to Artie Shaw.

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1: Hello, hello. I'm Brittany Luce, and you're listening to It's Been a Minute from NPR, a show about what's going on in culture and why it doesn't happen by accident.
2: Brittany, I've had kind of a revelation this year.
1: Oh, tell me. I love a revelation.
2: Okay, so what I've realized is that going to the movies kind of rocks.
1: Yeah. Welcome to the club. And welcome on mic to everyone listening. This is Leah McBain. He is one of the producers of It's Been a Minute.
2: Hi. I'm usually behind the scenes, but I really felt like I had to share this epiphany with the world. I mean, I joke because really a lot of people already know that going to see films is great. Like, Brittany, I know you've been a longtime cinephile.
1: Oh, this is true. I mean, basically, as soon as I could open my eyes, they were looking at a movie screen. But I wonder, what changed for you?
2: Okay, so every year I make a physical bingo card with my friends on New Year's Day, and we fill the squares with things we think will happen in the year, either personally or in the world. And one of the things I put down was that my friend Zach and I would see a horror movie we both liked, because I saw maybe 6 movies at theaters in total last year, not as much horror as I'd like, and the one that I did see, Weapons, really didn't do it for me.
1: Weapons is kind of a mixed bag. I'm with you on that one.
2: Yeah. So I've just been seeing tons of movies this year trying to get that bingo square, and it's become kind of a habit. And I'm kind of feeling like I'm sheeple now, because a lot of folks in my generation are doing the same.
1: Yes, you are famously Gen Z.
2: Yeah, I'm 27 on the older side of it. And I learned recently that Gen Z is now the biggest movie-going demographic, according to a couple recent surveys by Fandango and Comscore. I think Hollywood was kind of freaked for a while because they thought we wouldn't show out for movies anymore. But 2 big horror films, Obsession and Backrooms, just smashed all box office expectations. Like, to give a sense of scale, Backrooms is A24's biggest opening in the studio's history. And Obsession made over 300 times its small budget. Plus, it's the first non-Christmas release since E.T. in the 80s to have made more money in the second and third weekends after its first.
1: Oh, that's so wild.
2: Yeah, and it was mostly Gen Z showing up to see these movies, including myself. Again, I'm sheeple.
1: Okay. I mean, I've seen how popular both of these films are, and it's wild that so much of their success has been driven by Gen Z. And not for nothing, both these movies were directed by Gen Z filmmakers. I guess the generational tide is turning, and that's really fascinating to me.
2: Me too. And like, I really want to know what's driving them, us, to the movies in these huge numbers. But also, like, what do we get out of it? And what makes a movie a Gen Z movie?
1: Oh, I am dying to know that.
2: Okay, well, I don't have the answers, but I found 2 people who do. Sam Adams, staff writer at Slate, and Rihanna Cruz, entertainment journalist and critic. Rihanna is also a fellow member of Gen Z. I'm going to hop off mic and get back to producing, but I can't wait to hear this conversation.
1: Well, I can't wait to have it. Rihanna, Sam, welcome to It's Been a Minute.
3: So happy to be here. Thank you for having us.
4: Yeah, thank you.
1: I want to talk about Backrooms and Obsession. Like, these movies have done huge numbers, huge numbers. One of the things that's interesting is that according to The Hollywood Reporter, 75% of Obsession's audience was 18 to 34. Through the second weekend, which is mostly Gen Z.
3: Wow.
1: And over half of Backrooms' first weekend audience was under 25, according to IndieWire.
3: Yeah, this makes sense to me.
1: Yeah, I mean, like, Gen Z, they're showing up for these films. Why do you think that is? I mean, you say it makes sense to you, Rihanna. Why do you think that is?
3: Well, I think both of these movies have been massive cultural moments. You know, I think the marketing for both of those movies has been good, especially on social media, right? And I think it lands really well with audiences that want to be in on the discourse a little bit.
1: Yeah.
3: It's interesting to me how many people are showing up because they want a take and they want to comment, right? And I think there's also an element that, like, horror is very easy to consume. It doesn't really ask much of its audience. You know, you kind of just show up. And in the case of Backrooms specifically, like, be immersed in the vibe.
4: You know, when I was growing up, it was like, it's Friday

0: night, what movie are we going to see? And I don't think that's how younger people are approaching it. It's not the default thing anymore. So they are picking the movies they want to see, not just based on like, do I want to see this thing, but like, what is going to be an experience to like see this in the theater? And horror is the genre where you most feel like you're in a crowd, people are like screaming and gasping and like reacting. The theatrical experience for horror is really special. Like this feeling of being part of a group is something that especially a generation that is coming up during the pandemic is really craving that sort of collective experience.
1: That's a really, really, really good point. Obsession was directed by Corey Barker, who is 26, and Backrooms was directed by Kane Parsons, who is 20. Both of them started out as YouTubers. What do you think about the Gen Z YouTuber to director pipeline happening with these films?
0: Super Mario Galaxy just crossed the $1 billion mark, so it's not like everything has changed in Hollywood, but it certainly like feels like a moment for these particular kind of movies. I think Gen Z is responding to something that feels like a little bit more theirs, not just that the filmmakers are, in their 20s, but also that this is not something that has been like shoved down their throat by a major corporation and it feels like something they're being ordered to see. It feels like something that it's possible for them to discover. And I just think that's really like intoxicating, and it's a feeling that's been missing from movie going for a long time.
2: Over the past few years, there's been a lot of, the YouTuber to director pipeline. I'm thinking of Chris Stuckman and Shelby Oaks. I'm thinking of The Philippoos and Talk to Me and Bring Her Back.
1: Such a good movie.
2: Great flicks. Not Shelby Oaks, the other ones. But I think there is something to the fact that audiences feel, a little bit of ownership over these creators. There's a parasocial relationship element, I think, especially when it comes to Backrooms. Because I hate to call it a property, but it is like a thing on YouTube. Audiences like myself watched it. Backrooms was based on a creepypasta, which is like a meme if a meme was scary. Yeah, a Gen Z way of engaging with horror material.
1: You're listening to It's Been a Minute from NPR. I'm Brittany Luce, here with Sam Adams, staff writer at Slate, and Rhianna Cruz, entertainment journalist and critic. We're discussing what's bringing Gen Z to the theaters and what makes a Gen Z movie. Even before these films came out, according to a couple recent surveys by Comscore and Fandango, Gen Z is now the biggest movie-going audience. I think for a long time, Hollywood was worried that that wouldn't be the case. But I wonder, what is bringing Gen Z to movie theaters?
2: I think it's a lot of things. I think, again, social media plays a big part of it. People want to be in on the discourse. I think Gen Z is a demographic that uses the platform Letterboxd a lot.
1: Ah, yes, Letterboxd.
2: Letterboxd gamifies movie watching. It rewards you the more movies you watch.
1: Yeah, I love logging my watches into Letterboxd.
2: It shows off to your friends how cultured and tapped in you are. There's something really satisfying about seeing your movie stats go up. It's a social media platform for movies, and I think that has a lot to do with it. I also think that, like, the idea of these movie subscription services like AMC A-List turns the movie, which was previously, in my eyes, like a solo experience, into something easy that friend groups can do.
1: Oh, so you're an A-lister. Okay.
2: Oh, you know I'm an A-lister. It's, for a lot of people, cost effective. I see a lot of movies with a lot of different people. I have a lot of people on my A-list entourage. Like, it's a social element baked into the service.
1: What is A-list entourage?
2: Basically, all of your friends who also have A-list, you can send each other links and like add each other on the app. So they all populate in your app, right? When you're buying a ticket.
1: Yeah.
2: And it's very, very easy to book tickets for your friends.
1: Oh, that makes sense. Sam, what do you think? How do you think Gen Z's become the largest movie-going audience?
0: I mean, I wonder if one of the things that's maybe going on in this particular moment is sort of like a long-term rant of mine is that people have been complaining for years that movies are too expensive, right? I think what really happened is that people stopped valuing that experience.
1: 100% agree.
0: So it wasn't that they cost too much, is that they were like $15 for a movie when I can wait for it. Why would I pay that?
2: Yeah.
0: Everything else is so much more expensive now that I think maybe part of it is people are coming back around to like, there's not a lot of other things you can do except for like go for a walk that involves like paying $15 to do something collective for 2 hours. Like you can't get two beers for that in most cities.
1: No.
0: It actually is just just sort of like a good value for money proposition on top of everything else.
3: I just saw the drama a week ago. Gen Z members of the IBM team have let me know that that was a Gen Z movie. And after I saw it, I was like, oh, I totally get the sensibility. I 100% agree. I think there are certain movies that are of certain generations, regardless of who made them, right? High Fidelity feels very Gen X to me. Mean Girls, made by a Gen X person, but very millennial.
2: For sure.
3: Although I think that Everything Everywhere All at Once is perhaps like more apt example of like what a millennial film really is, because of like, it just has this sort of like millennial hope core kind of vibe running through it.
2: Hope core, definitely millennial.
3: Yeah, exactly. And like the millennial directors, it just feels like the generational fingerprint is really on there. What do you think makes a Gen Z movie? Like, what do you think about that?
2: Backrooms and Obsession are very doomer vibes. That's definitely part of the Gen Z movie aesthetic. I think as a member of Gen Z, I think there's two things going on, right? And it's an and or situation. It's that members of Gen Z have to be featured in the movie. I think that's why the drama in part is a Gen Z movie.
3: I mean, it's just Zendaya and she's on the cusp, right? I think she's technically a millennial, but only just by a few months, though. Of course, more culturally, she might be Gen Z. Either one of us could claim her.
0: Robert Pattinson keeps insisting in interviews that he's Gen Z. It's sort of like a running joke.
4: Do you wish you were a Gen Z? You're not Gen Z. You're a millennial. No, you're a millennial. I believe that you believe that you're Gen Z.
5: I am Gen Z.
4: What year were you born?
5: It doesn't matter.
2: I think Gen Z movies have to feature members of Gen Z in some capacity and also have a devotion to exploring the digital aesthetic landscape that we find ourselves in. I don't think Obsession does this. Part of my issue with the movie is that screens are kind of non-existent for these characters. But I don't know. I think that's why the drama to me lands, because it features Zendaya and also it has a very uniquely Gen Z experience of like being on the computer too much and getting really involved in like scary communities online. Not saying that happened to me, but I saw that happen to people that I know, where when she was talking in the movie about, you know, being obsessed with school shootings, like I would come across people like that on Tumblr when I was a teenager and be like, whoa, this is really freaky. It's something that could actually happen. And so that's why I think like the two things are members of Gen Z and or digital aesthetic, where Backrooms is made by a Gen Z director, but all the characters are not Gen Z. And yet it focuses on like digital abstraction.
0: One of the things that I think links certainly the movies that seem to be hitting with Gen Z this year is this total evacuation of like any meaning from the world. Like there are rules, but they don't work anymore. Even in Obsession, it's like the rules like take this stick, like break it, wish for what you want, you'll get it. And Bear, in theory, like does what the instructions on the package tell him to do. And it does not work out for him. And so these are worlds in which there's just kind of like no pathway to success or happiness anywhere. Like the world is just fundamentally broken. I saw something on the internet the other day where someone was saying, if you're in a certain age, like in your mid-20s, like you've just never known a world where people are rewarded for doing good. And I think that feels like something that really runs through this, the sense of the world you're seeing in these films.
2: Yeah, that's what I mean about the like doomerism of it, right? Like, I think that's the dominant vibe that Gen Z finds ourselves in. It's interesting to see that conveyed in movies. And I don't think that there has been anything to accurately portray that hopelessness so far. So I think that's a really great point, Sam.
3: One of the coolest things for me has been seeing through different pieces of art made by members of Gen Z, how they're feeling about their experience of the world. But I'd like to see more perspectives on it. Like even the YouTuber to film director pipeline, like it's still very white and male. I'll be curious to see if that or how that opens up for Gen Z. I mean, for millennials, we had versions of that. Like Abbott Elementary is due to the success of Quinta Brunson. She started out doing online videos, as did Issa Rae, who turned an online video series into basically an HBO show. I mean, it was a different kind of era for Hollywood to a certain degree, both in terms of diversity and in terms of trying to mine the internet and video content for potential new stars. I'm hoping to see maybe another cycle of that and some new voices. But Hollywood is obviously paying attention to the success of these movies, right?
0: Hollywood tends to learn the least disruptive lesson they can from things like this. So in this case, it's like, get me the next young white guy with a big YouTube presence. And that's one way to go in this. But the lesson I hope they would take from these is just let younger people kind of like represent their experience. I think there's so few movies just about characters in their 20s doing anything that looks like real life or resembles the way they see the world. And I don't think that it has to come from YouTube.
3: Sam, Rihanna, thank you so much. This is like, it's been such an enlightening conversation. Y'all brought up so many things I hadn't even thought of. So thank you both so much for joining me.
0: Thank you.
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3: That was Sam Adams, staff writer at Slate, and Rihanna Cruz, entertainment journalist and critic. Coming up, how to have a rom-com kind of summer by yourself this year. I'm Brittany Luce, and you're listening to It's Been a Minute from NPR.
5: 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I'm Lisa Morgan. Good morning and happy Independence Day. Coming up tomorrow at this time...
6: 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That means many Americans are facing a severely overlooked issue, power shutoffs.
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5: That's Sunday morning at 6. And speaking of extreme weather, we've got an extreme heat warning in effect until 8 p.m. tonight. Could see some thunderstorms after that. 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
3: I'm Brittany Luce, and you're listening to It's Been a Minute from NPR, a show where we talk about what's going on in culture and why it doesn't happen by accident. Summer is here. And for centuries, writers and artists of all stripes have made the connection between romance and summer, from Greece to Dirty Dancing to Romeo and Juliet. For me, romance is the lifeblood of the summer. And I'm talking about romance in a non-dating context. The romance of being outside, of seeing and being seen, of bodies of water and fresh fruit and hot nights. So what does it look like to romance oneself this summer? There are so many things you could do and so little time to do them. Beach day, road trip, camping weekend. The options can be so varied, expensive, and overwhelming to the point where it's tempting to just end up on the couch scrolling through TikTok. So I'm here with Garrett Schlichty, author and chef, and Carly Olson, freelance journalist covering architecture, design, and business, for some tips on making ourselves the star in our own summer rom-com, whether you have someone special or not. Carly, Garrett, welcome back to It's Been a Minute.
9: Hello.
10: Hi, I'm so happy to be back.
3: How do you define summer romance?
10: Every person I see is beautiful. Can we hold hands on the beach? And like, you're in love with everything.
3: Oh, I love that. It's like Charlie XCX says, fall in love again and again.
10: Again and again. Everything is romantic.
3: Everything is romantic. What about you, Carly? How do you define summer romance?
9: I think romance is a little bit about feeling irrational and kind of letting like the excitement take over you. Even if, you know, you're just going to the farmer's market, going to the beach, like how can we make this a main character moment for the summer? Are we wearing something a little extra cute? Maybe we have a bandana on, you know, maybe we're drinking like our signature summer cocktail. Just like how are we kind of adding those extra touches to be the main character?
3: I love that main character energy. It's like I just see myself and I'm like, she's in the market. She's leaning over. She's smelling the fresh mint.
10: Yes. She's putting flowers in her bag. They're standing out. People are looking at her. She's making eye contact.
3: She's running to a friend. Mm-hmm. She's waving. Mm. They're hugging. I love that framing of being the hero and being the main character of your own story. And I definitely feel that energy in the summer. You're just like, the sun is shining just for you.
9: Yes.
3: Talk to me more about like what it looks like to embrace summer romance outside of our love lives.
9: I think turning like little everyday things into something special, like having a summer soundtrack, like making a playlist, and every time you're like driving around in the car in the summer, you put on your summer playlist and you're adding songs. And I also love that you can then listen to that playlist later.
3: And that was the summer play. Yeah.
9: And you're remembering like all the memories that you created over the summer. That was this like brat summer. You know, every time I hear that, I'm going to think about that summer. Mm-hmm. Or like a signature drink that you're drinking all summer. A few summers ago, mine was like a Miller High Life with a splash of Aperol, which I think is called a spaghetti if you also add lemon and class it up a little bit.
10: And that is how you romanticize them. You know what I mean? I'm like, also to Carly's point, it's like you're getting a domestic cheap beer and you were like jazzing it up just a little bit. And then like suddenly you're in Sicily or like on the Amalfi Coast, but like you're actually in the backseat of like your friend's car, kind of driving down the Pacific Coast Highway, having a good time.
3: I love this. I love this so much. I mean, it's really about, like you said, sort of taking these moments that I think maybe might otherwise feel ordinary or could slip by as ordinary and historicizing them for yourself. You're choosing to make it a moment, which makes me think about, like, I think another big aspect of summer. I think I've definitely been in this position myself where it feels like the summer has slipped by and I haven't like done what I wanted to do, or I haven't like followed through on some of the stuff that I hope to get to. I think people underestimate how much planning it can take to have a great summer, to have a truly enjoyable summer experience, and to like actually set the stage for a good time or create special moments with yourself or with others. What are some items that people should consider incorporating into their summer toolkit that they might not be thinking about?
10: Living in San Francisco, like we all have like an earthquake go bag, you know? And I'm like, I think people need like a summer go bag.
3: Having a go bag for something that feels fun. I love that.
10: To like what you said, it's like, do I have a towel? Do I have sunscreen? Do I have this thing? And I'm like, it's a lot to get that together. And then suddenly you're leaving for the beach or the park or whatever an hour later than you were going to.
9: Yes.
10: I buy in the fall a big beach towel. I buy two big beach towels because I need one for my body and one to put on the sand. But then like,
3: okay, I never think ahead like this. Yeah.
10: A couple things of sunscreen, a disposable camera so we can stay off our phones, like something to capture the moment. And I keep it all in one big bag. And then when my friends are like, are you ready to go to the beach? I'm like, I was ready 5 minutes ago. And then you have your spots on the way to the beach, like the little bodega that you go to or the little sandwich shop. And it's just like, you know, the directions and you have it planned ahead of time. So a go bag is the it girl accessory of the summer.
9: Yeah, I'll add to the go bag a beach umbrella because you're not going to be able to have those long beach days that you want if there's no shade. I got one a couple summers ago. And it changes everything when you can, like, have a shade sun combo day. Otherwise, you're kind of tapping out after a couple hours. I'll also add a picnic blanket. I always have my picnic blanket in my car for, like, an impromptu, like, let's go to the park and, like, bring some snacks. Let's hang out. It's just so nice to have in the car. And you can also use it for the beach. And mine comes, like, in a little drawstring bag. So it's cute and very portable. And to Garrett's point about sunscreen, I have so many friends who still don't wear sunscreen.
10: Bad.
9: It blows my mind.
3: Some of them make me look like the Blair Witch.
9: Yes, the white cast is real. But like, ask one of your like chic girlfriends what sunscreen she's using and just like get one of those because we're wearing sunscreen this summer. Yeah, I think sometimes people think planning is so unglamorous and they resist it at all costs. But a little bit of upfront planning, I find, can like give you the freedom to actually enjoy the experience, whether it's like planning for a trip or planning for your summer. Just a little bit of upfront planning goes so far.
3: Hmm. Okay, there's this like idealized version of summer that feels similar to like New Year's Eve. You're trying to have the perfect night. You're trying to have the perfect year. You're trying to have the perfect summer. You're trying to play. You're trying to do a lot. We talked a lot about how people can sort of like plan and prepare for fun and program fun into their summer. But how can people let go of expectations around summer shoulds and lean into the spontaneity of the season?
9: If you want a romantic summer, you have to understand like part of romance is the unknown. And that is part of what makes it exciting. So you can plan, but also lean into like, maybe I'll text somebody that I met at like the bar last weekend who I thought was really cool that I might want to be friends with. Or let's be open to like a camping trip, even though I've never been camping. I think having that attitude is part of having a romantic summer alongside the plans that you've made.
10: Yeah. And I think like for me, the idea that like there are other fish in the sea, the beautiful thing about life is that it is long. We've all had bad breakups. We've all fallen in love with another person pretty soon after that. You know, we've all paid for a dinner that we didn't really like and then gone got burritos after and it fixed everything. I think like there is no yeah. shortage of life to be lived and there is no shortage of like summers to be had. And I think that as every Italian Nona on Instagram has proven, like the longer we're alive, the better our chances are of getting it right. And summer's just a time to keep trying until you get it right. And there is always next summer.
3: Oh my gosh. Garrett, Carly, thank you both so much for joining us again.
9: Thank you, Brittany.
10: Thank you.
3: That was Garrett Schlichty, author and chef, and Carly Olson, a freelance journalist covering architecture, design, and business. I'm Brittany Luce, and you've been listening to It's Been a Minute from NPR. Next up is Wildcard, the show where cards control the conversation. Here's host Rachel Martin.
11: Thank you, Brittany. My guest this week is actor John Cena.
12: I look back on like, I had 23 years of being a pro wrestler.
11: Yeah.
12: What? What? That's my vocation.
11: John Cena is a WWE legend, but he has built a career as an entertainer that really transcends the ring. The first time I saw him lead a cast in a movie was the 2019 family film Playing with Fire. And his rapport with kids in that movie did not seem like acting at all. The man contains multitudes. His newest film is called Little Brother, and I am so very happy to welcome John Cena to Wildcard. Hi, John.
12: Thank you. Glad I could play today.
11: Here we go. Memories. I'm going to hold up three cards. And you pick, John, randomly. One, two, or three.
12: Has anyone ever asked you to pick?
11: Sometimes. We call that a dealer's choice.
12: Dealer's choice.
11: Okay. I'm going to go with two.
12: Okay.
11: When's the first time you really got in trouble?
12: My older brother, Steve, was performing in his second grade play at Central Elementary School in West Newbury, Massachusetts. Mm-hmm. I, before the show started, climbed up on the stage and said, "I'm Superman," and jumped off into a bunch of steel chairs. And there's a pretty cool picture of me peering up from one of the steel chairs with two huge black eyes.
11: Black eyes.
12: And it is just, I think that was the first time I worried everyone, but got in trouble as well. That's the first time I remember that.
11: You can draw such a clear line between that moment and what you ended up doing for a living.
12: Imagine that. Yeah.
11: Funny that. There's the performance gene percolated early, it seems.
12: Yep.
11: And being able to use your body.
12: Thinking you're invincible.
11: Not being afraid.
12: Yeah.
11: Thinking you're invincible.
12: Yeah.
11: And being comfortable with risk.
12: Yeah.
11: Was that emblematic in general of your childhood?
12: I think so. Yeah. I've been using the term like courageous ignorance a lot. You know, a little bit of, certainly a lot of curiosity, but I think that the courageous ignorance of not knowing enough has led to a lot of interesting experiences.
11: It gives you permission, or you're giving yourself permission to be bold, to try things. And hopefully you don't get burned, but I imagine the risk reflex
13: will kick in eventually and protect you from actually doing damage to your body.
12: I think that's well said. And even in the realm of you do know your limits, like you learn your limits, it's far more effective for me to learn my limits rather than to be told them. And mm-hmm. and I think that courageous ignorance, that blissful ignorance of like not even having the conversation about limits,
13: yeah,
12: allows you to find them.
13: Yeah. You came from a big family. I mean, you were
12: one of five
13: brothers?
12: All boys.
13: Yeah. Yeah. All boys. So were your parents?
12: Everyone always does that. All boys. Whew.
3: I'm the mother of two boys. I love being the mom of boys. Boys are great. They are a total treat, adventure, craziness, all the things. But it does force one to think about what boundaries you need to put up, you know, just for safety. Or were your parents, what was their parenting strategy with you? I mean, were you different from your siblings?
12: I think their strategy was like, just make sure they live, you know? I will say, I tip my cap to my parents for not protecting me so much.
13: Mm.
12: And I think the rest of us, because it allowed us to live and it allowed us to kind of figure it out. There wasn't, I mean, we did get in a lot of trouble, but no one was ever severely injured and we learned a whole lot of lessons.
13: Okay. Next one. 1, 2, or 3.
12: Gosh, I want to go dealer's choice on all these.
3: You can't.
12: So,
3: John,
12: okay,
3: it's
12: your game, they're your rules. And if you say I can't, I can't. You already chose two. I will say you choose between 1 and 3.
13: Oh my gosh. Okay. Okay, I'm going 3.
3: What's something your parents taught you to love?
12: Imagination.
13: Mm.
12: My dad was a huge theater buff. He directed small plays. He had aspirations to do larger things and then had a bunch of kids. My mom met my dad in the theater. He's directing a play where she was involved and, you know, a theater romance started and they formed a family out of that. Both of their roots are in imagination and performance.
13: Yeah.
12: And they taught us to love imagination. It was always embraced. I think my parents struggled to see parenting from the same level in a lot of cases and values from the same level in a lot of cases. But the one thing they wholeheartedly agreed upon was embracing of imagination.
3: Did your parents support the imagination part of your wrestling career? Did they appreciate it as the creative act
12: My dad... oddly enough, like wrestling was and has always been our through line, like our conduit. He was one of the first homes in West Newbury to get cable television in like the mid-80s. Whoa. So we could watch more wrestling. So we used to beat the tar out of each other as kids. And when it was allowed was we had a ring in a wrestling league in the basement. When I say basement, I mean concrete and poles. Yeah. And the poles were like the ring posts. So we would wrestle next to the furnace that was heating the house. Like, that's what I mean by, like, not a lot of governance, as long as we're okay, kind of, you know?
13: Yeah.
12: My dad fully embraced the imagination of WWE and pro wrestling. My mom didn't quite understand it. She just didn't want me to get hurt.
13: Yeah.
12: You know?
13: I get it.
3: Coming up after John Cena on the moments when ambition have led him astray.
12: Those are my most teachable moments. And those are the ones I reflect on with guilt, borderline shame.
3: I'm Rachel Martin, and you're listening to Wildcard from NPR.
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11: I'm Rachel Martin, and you're listening to Wild Card from NPR, the show where cards control the conversation. And today, actor John Cena is playing the game, and it's time for him to draw the next card. Okay, round two. Three new cards.
10: Mm-hmm.
11: Insights. One, two, or three.
12: Dealer's choice.
11: Oh my God, John Cena, I can hear my editor being like, what? Are we going to let this stand? It's John Cena.
12: I'm picking one dealer's choice.
11: Okay. I'm going to ask this one. How big of a role does fear have in your life?
12: So it's definitely there. As a human being, it's definitely there. I think managed, certainly mm-hmm. like fear of whatever life will deal. I simply have been very, very lucky in life. And yeah. every day that goes by, I realize more and more exponentially how lucky I am. So I think the fear of what's the worst that could happen wanes to, man, let's go out and try to do something good.
11: Mm-hmm.
12: As far mm-hmm. of like fear of spiders, ledges, you know.
11: Are you afraid of spiders and ledges?
12: And snakes, heights.
11: Are you?
12: Yeah, but then again, like even then I'll sit and ask myself, so why am I afraid of this? Like, why yeah. am I skeeved out? You know, like, yeah. I think the ledges and heights are the same thing. I'm a professional fall down man. So I know it,
11: but
12: like.
11: Dude, didn't you have to stand up on like the pillars of the ring? That's high.
12: Yes, but that's also like. I'll be able to walk away from this. But then you also know if it was like, if it was three more feet, I can't. So again, like, I think the ledges and heights thing is like, wouldn't want to take that spill because I know what taking a spill feels like, you yeah. know? I think a takeaway is like, we certainly all have fear and we should have fear. I tend to try to talk about mine and figure it out, you know?
11: Mm-hmm.
12: Man, I could have the fear, like a fear of mine or a trigger of mine is not feeling heard.
11: Not feeling heard.
12: Yes, yes. That huh. Man, that puts me in defense. Whew. I've worked hard to create far more of a balance there. But I think it's like I started not really as anybody's first pick as a professional. And then somehow made it to every cut. And then finally... it took years for people to kind of listen to me, even though I thought I had good ideas. And I ended up having some ideas that were good and kind of did good, not only for myself, but everyone involved. So maybe there's a fear in there that like, I'm not heard or I'm not enough, you know? But I think this is something a lot of folks struggle with and a lot of folks think. I just think it's okay to have fear.
11: Yeah. Okay. Last one in this round.
12: We will do number
11: two. Three. Two. Has ambition ever led you astray?
12: So I'm going to ask you to use more words. What do you define by astray?
11: Well, it's a great pushback. Have you ever done a thing because it was going to get you somewhere in your career and you didn't like who you were when you were doing it? I guess that's the root of that question.
12: So the answer to that is yes. And I'm faced with those all the time. I think we all are. Those are my most teachable moments. And those are the ones I reflect on with guilt, borderline shame.
11: Really?
12: Because you define your values and you define, you know, how you want to live. And if an opportunity comes where you're like, oh man, this could be really good, but it's not who I am.
13: Yeah.
12: People see through that immediately. And then you feel guilt of like, IOUs or paper IOUs are cool, but the currency you have is your integrity, is who you are. And, you know, everything and everybody's got a price is a real comment. You gotta be accountable. That weight's heavy. It's heavy. Mm-hmm.
13: Is there an example you would feel comfortable sharing?
12: One time I tried to get involved with an entrepreneurial social network startup, and I didn't tell my boss. Mm-hmm. And we talk about everything. This was a like, man, we're going to do this together. And in potentially being part of this startup, my name's John Cena. So I would essentially be leveraging intellectual property.
13: Yeah.
12: That's a team decision. And
13: this is when you were wrestling. Yeah.
12: And I love and trust my boss. He's far more than my boss.
13: Sorry, John, is this your agent or like the head of WWE?
12: No, this Vince McMahon.
13: Oh, the big boss.
12: The big boss.
13: Vince McMahon. Yeah.
12: I was just trying to get more money. Mm-hmm. Simply. I have my own philosophy on social networks. I'm very limited in my use by design. So it's not something I'm interested in. not too fond of like limited access stuff. And this was a curated idea that seemed nice, but I looked at the projections and man, my boss found out. And to be honest, he was great. He was great. He like walked me through the, okay, this is the choice you've made. Let's walk through all the tentacles of what might happen. And in a moment where it was a direct violation of trust to somebody I had worked years and he invested years in trusting me too. Mm-hmm. So it was a moment where he could have just gone nuclear because, man, trust takes years to build and moments to destroy. And he didn't. He had patience and tolerance. And I think possibly as an entrepreneur himself, maybe try to put himself in my shoes and walked me through it. And like, it took 5 minutes or less to realize like, I'm such an idiot. And I immediately called the company back and said, I'm out. This isn't for me.
13: And isn't it a lovely gift to have people in your life, whether it was Vince or your wife now, who can see around your blind spots, right? Like sometimes we can't see what's good for us. And you need other people who you love and trust to be like, I don't think this is you.
12: Yeah.
13: I don't think it is. I think.
12: I really do like that perspective. Also, we can't see it all. The term blind spots, I think, is incredible. And everyone has a different perspective. And the folks I have around me, no one shares the same. Like, it's almost as if if we all say yes to an idea, it's a no, because something's wrong. Like, we're all missing something.
13: Oh, interesting. Yeah.
12: Our conversations are all, have we seen it from this side? Have we seen it from this side? And the environment that like, yo, that's okay. Whatever your perspective is, it's okay. That's why we have the time to talk about this.
13: Yeah.
12: So I love the term blind spots. I think that's very appropriate.
16: If you're just tuning in, this is Wild Card from NPR, the show where cards control the conversation. I'm Rachel Martin, and my guest today is actor John Cena. And it's time for John to pick the next card. John Cena, we're at round 3.
12: Okay.
16: Beliefs. Three
12: right.
16: new cards.
12: All right.
16: One, two, or three.
12: Starting with dealer's choice. This is the last one I'll use, I promise.
16: I feel so much power. It's just, no one really gives me this kind of control. I'm really into it. Okay, let's see. Wow. These are all pretty good. All right, I'm going to ask this one.
12: Sure.
16: Have your feelings about death changed over time?
12: Yes, I will die. And I think about that often. And I never, you know what? I always used to say it out loud, like as a young person, again, having fun with life, like, oh, I'm not really going to make it till I'm 40. or if I make it till I'm 40, I've overstayed my welcome. That was just cannon fodder. Yeah. And to do things that were like dopamine hits. Like that is just a way to say that, to be like, this is okay to do because I'm not going to make it till 40, right?
13: Yeah.
12: Now my perspective has changed that we all die. We are all going to die. And it gives me gratitude towards the now. It makes me excited for things down the road. It allows me to reflect with great feelings. It's why I don't have a void for retirement. I have love and gratitude and thanks. Mm-hmm. If my day gets a little gritty, I'm alive. You know, when we start saying like, what's the worst that could happen? You could not be alive, you know, and I know life will deal me a whole set of challenges and the challenges will get different exponentially as the days go on and the birthdays pass. Mm-hmm. I think about my mortality often, and I encourage folks to do more of that, and not from a morbid sense, from a factual sense.
13: Yeah.
12: We all think we got all the time in the world. And I think when you realize you don't, it helps you appreciate the time you have, at least from my perspective.
13: Yeah, for sure. Same. I also wonder, I wanted to ask you about your involvement with the Make-A-Wish Foundation.
12: Sure.
13: Because especially in the
12: bonus question
13: under the architecture of this question in particular about death, though, because these are kids, you first of all, you have like the Guinness World Record or something of most Make-A-Wish visits. I mean, it's really incredible, John, the amount of time that you've given to kids who are having a hard struggle. And I imagine some of those kids who you have spent time with have died,
12: mm-hmm.
13: have passed on.
12: Mm-hmm.
13: And that is the toughest of things, to watch children suffer.
12: Mm-hmm.
13: And I wonder how that has impacted your view of living and your thoughts about dying.
12: So that's a great question. Again, there is not a better chin check on like how bad are my problems,
13: mm-hmm.
12: than to go into someone really climbing a steep hill. And when that person is like a young person, and to see them so full of joy and excitement and hope, even with that steep climb, it has made a world of difference in my life, even when I didn't understand why it was making a world of difference. I think at a younger age, I very much appreciated always being involved with Make-A-Wish.
13: Mm-hmm.
12: It really had a profound impact on, we do have a select amount of time, and that's beyond our control, period. And you can still have joy and you can still have excitement and you can still be curious and you can still have an imagination. Mm. My experience with Make-A-Wish was incredible, incredible. Getting a lot of letters after the visits explaining circumstances. Those are emotional to read. It doesn't slight the moments that I've had and the excitement that I've shared. Those were so fun. I don't know. They just, it was a stout reminder to be grateful for life, and an easy way to be like, man, whatever I'm carrying, I just need to lighten that because my hill's not as steep as this one, and they're rocking. They are here to have fun. So let's see if we can change the lens, you know, inspiration through those, and meeting so many young minds who are so inspiring to me, and families who are so inspiring to me, they don't even realize it.
13: Yeah. Hmm. Last one.
12: Okay.
13: 1, 2, 3. What you got?
12: I want to say dealer's choice, but your producer's going to kill me. We'll go number 2.
13: What truth guides your life more than any other?
12: That's a good one. The powerful play goes on. We get to contribute a verse. It's pretty good. And then
13: the
12: again,
13: power of play lives
12: the powerful
13: on.
12: Play
13: That's
12: goes
13: nice.
12: On. We get to contribute a verse. Oh me, oh life. Whitman. So I don't know. Like, so truth in itself is, it's possessive. Truth is constantly changing. We're constantly finding out more. As the facts change, I change my mind. What we know today will be outdated tomorrow. And tomorrow, today's answer is wrong, but it's right now. And that's okay. That's fine. We don't have to, we can evolve. We can change. I think that's the truth. The only truth is the constant of change and the fact that we're mortal, you know, and until those things are fixed, that's it. The only constant is change. And we are all renters.
16: Okay, John Cena, we end the show the same way every time, with a trip in our memory time machine.
12: Okay. Okay.
16: In the memory time machine, you revisit one moment from your past. It's not a moment you want to change anything about. It's just a moment you'd like to linger in a little longer.
12: Sure.
16: What moment do you choose?
12: Oh my goodness, my wedding day.
16: Yeah.
12: The week was great. The lead up was great. The day, it felt like it lasted a while. Man, it was just such a great day. Such a great day. And
16: I'm sure there were many moments. Can you give me one?
12: Yeah, us eating chocolate chip cookies way in the cheap seats, just looking at everybody having such a good time. Because our mission statement was, this day is about us. It's about allowing our friends to hold us accountable if we hit tough times as a team. And in doing that, we are going to be as hospitable as we can and try to create an environment of love and joy. Because that's, if it starts with us, it'll just permeate. And towards the end of the night, we're just each eating a wonderful chocolate chip cookie, to look at each other and be like, they're having a lot of fun out there. This is such a good moment.
16: John Cena, you can see him in the new film, Little Brother. It was such a pleasure to do this with you. Thank you.
12: Thanks so much.
16: And that's it for this week's Wild Card from NPR. I'm Rachel Martin. We'll shuffle the deck and be back next week. Same time, same place. You've been listening to the It's Been a Minute and Wild Card Radio Hour from NPR. Thanks for listening.
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14: I'm Jesse Thorne. Like a lot of folks before him, when Craig Ferguson moved to the United States, he came to New York first. New York City, the concrete jungle where dreams are made of. The city of big guys who hang out in Yankees hats in front of a bodega without much to do, which Craig Ferguson saw.
18: And he had a half-chewed cigar coming out of his mouth and talking about, hey, these guys over here. And I was like, wow, there's really people who are really like that. This is awesome.
14: From MaximumFun.org and NPR, it's Bullseye. This week, I'm podcasting over here. Craig Ferguson talks with me about his love of all things America and New York City. Plus, I'll talk with the director of a new movie about Robin Hood and ask him why he decided to make the folk hero a monster. That's all coming up on Bullseye. But first, the news.
19: Live from NPR News in Washington, I'm Windsor Johnston. A dangerous heat wave is stretching across much of the country as millions of Americans are preparing to celebrate the 4th of July outdoors. In Washington, D.C., soaring temperatures disrupted events on the National Mall, where the Great American State Fair temporarily closed Friday afternoon after the extreme heat sickened some visitors. Among those caught up in the closure was Michelle Plummer, who traveled from Schenectady, New York.
20: We were right at the gate when they stopped letting people in. So, but that, we were like, oh, we'll go a little later, we'll avoid some of the heat. And they were starting to make the people come out. And they just said people were getting sick and passing out.
19: The National Weather Service says dangerous temperatures will continue through the holiday weekend, making heat exhaustion a serious concern for anyone spending time outdoors. Researchers at an environmental nonprofit say the number of days with dangerously humid heat have doubled globally since the 1970s. Authors of a new analysis say that combination is creating a worldwide public health risk. Sarah Fenton from member station St. Louis Public Radio reports.
21: Scientists at the advocacy group Climate Central studied the weather of nearly 1,000 cities over the last 50 years, taking humidity into account as well as air temperature. They say the number of days with dangerous heat and humidity grew from an average of 10 to 23 per year. Caitlin Trudeau is an applied climate scientist with the group. She says when humidity goes up, people can't sweat enough to get cool.
22: And so what it does is it basically just gets trapped inside your body, and it leads to all kinds of problems. It gets deadly really quickly.
21: In the United States, the trend is most pronounced in parts of the South, Southeast, and Midwest. For NPR News, I'm Sarah Fenton in St. Louis.
19: Hospitals in Venezuela are overwhelmed in the aftermath of deadly earthquakes that struck the country 10 days ago. More than 11,000 people were injured, and many survivors are still living in tent camps where dehydration and respiratory illnesses are becoming a major concern. The United Nations has set up a 48-bed field hospital in the port city to meet the increasing demand. NPR's Dori Buscarin reports.
23: At least three hospitals were destroyed in the earthquakes, and according to the World Health Organization, another six are only partially functional. Many health workers lost their lives. Dr. Ligia Gordon is an OBGYN for Project Hope, a medical nonprofit.
24: Y tenemos una unidad clínica móvil.
23: Gordon and her team have set up a mobile clinic at a shelter offering primary care, especially ultrasounds for pregnant women who survived the earthquakes with minor injuries and are now staying in tents. Dori Buscarin, NPR News.
19: This is NPR News in Washington. Wildfires continue to burn across parts of the West, fueled by hot, dry, and windy conditions. Thousands of people remain under evacuation orders in Colorado, where firefighters are also battling large blazes in Utah and Arizona. After months of speculation, Taylor Swift and Travis Kelce are married. NPR's Vanessa Romo has more on the billionaire singer's nuptials in New York City last night.
25: The pop icon and the Super Bowl winning player, both 36, tied the knot on Friday in New York after 3 years of dating. Swift's publicist, Tree Payne, confirmed the couple wed, telling NPR that the ceremony was officiated by comedian Adam Sandler. Payne added that there were neither bridesmaids nor groomsmen. Instead, Swift's brother Austin served as Taylor's man of honor, and Kelce's brother Jason was the best man. Photos of the event have yet to be released, but the singer's publicist says the couple was dressed in Christian Dior haute couture, designed by creative director Jonathan Anderson. Swift was bejeweled in Cartier. Security around the multi-day event has been intense, so it's unclear if the wedding was charming, if a little gauche. But the night before the ceremony, the 20,000-person stadium where the Associated Press says the wedding took place was bathed in a lavender haze. Vanessa Romo, NPR News.
19: The World Cup round of 16 continues today with two matches on tap. Canada faces Morocco this afternoon, followed by Paraguay taking on France. Both winners will advance to the quarterfinals. The knockout stage continues through Tuesday as teams battle for a spot in the final eight. This is NPR News.
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5: 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Happy Independence Day.

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1: I don't know. Then I give him a dollar. Then, you know, show business people will do anything for money. They're like carnies, but with less class. So...
2: I know we had a lot of carnies in tonight.
3: Craig Ferguson is also American. He's lived here for over 40 years. He became a naturalized U.S. citizen in 2008. Ferguson, and I do not think that I am overstating this, loves being an American. He loves to talk about America, American history, about what it means to be an American. So much so that he has a new TV show about exactly that. It's called Craig Ferguson, American on Purpose. It's a 5-episode cross-country series where Ferguson interviews dozens and dozens of people about the stuff that makes this nation great, not so great, and everything in between. Here's a little bit of the show. In this scene, Craig comes face to face with Thomas Jefferson's very own copy of the Declaration of Independence.
4: This was literally printed on July 4th. 1776.
5: That is unbelievable to me. Are you allowed to touch it? Can I touch it?
6: Yeah.
5: No.
4: No,
5: okay.
4: No, don't touch it.
1: I'm so close to the Declaration of Independence, and I can't see a thing. I really wish I'd brought my readers. Dr. Anita Allen, legal scholar and member of the American Philosophical Society, is walking me through the thought process, the American philosophy, if you will, that led to the genius of the First Amendment.
4: No touching the document.
3: Craig Ferguson, welcome to Bullseye. I'm so happy to have you on the show. Thank you for coming.
6: Thank you very much for having me on the show. It's delightful to be here.
3: I think you are a really famous America enthusiast. What are you enthusiastic about the United States?
6: Yeah, I'm a big fan, actually. As countries go, I think we're pretty good. I became an American officially in 2008, but I think long, long before that. What am I fond of America? What do I like about America? This is too much to say. There's too much to say. I had to make 5 hours of documentaries for CNN in order to get some of it in. And I feel like I didn't reach all of it either. In fact, I know I didn't. It's just a very big place. There's lots going on. I don't know if you've noticed, but it's huge.
3: When you came to the United States, was it because you thought it was a land of opportunity, or because you were not getting what you wanted out of Scotland or the United Kingdom?
6: I think yes to all of that and more. I mean, what happened to me, it was a kind of formative thing for me. When I was 13 years old, and it was 1975, and in that year, a guy called Freddie Laker, who was an early pioneer of budget aviation, started running flights from Scotland, DC-10 airplanes from Scotland to JFK for like $25 or $50, or I don't know. I mean, he went bust pretty fast. But when those flights were on, my dad and I came over when I was 13 to visit my dad's little brother, my Uncle James, and my Aunt Susan, who lived in Smithtown, Long Island. They had emigrated here in the 1950s. So, and they're still around. They live in upstate New York. They're still going and still married. Things have worked out great for them. And I came to visit them when I was 13. So I came from directly, before I ever went to England, before I ever went to other parts of Scotland, I came from Glasgow to New York City when I was 13 years old. And it never left me, the vibrancy. It was almost like stepping into a cartoon for me. I mean, I felt like I had walked out of black and white into a Technicolor picture. It was unbelievable. I loved it. And I still do. Every now and again, when I walk down the street in New York, and I'm in New York now, I'm just shocked by the vibrancy of it. There's a story every 10 feet in this city.
3: I went to New York when I was about that age. Maybe I was 10. And the thing that I remember going to New York from my, you know, I'm from the city. I'm from San Francisco. It's not like I lived on a pig farm. But
6: right.
3: The thing that I remember from visiting New York City as a kid was that I was so sensorially overwhelmed, including by the smell of the air.
6: Weed has been added to it. It used to be just pee-pee and pizza and

0: rat. But no, it's pee pee pizza rat and weed now. So it's got an extra piquancy.
1: But I remember I was so physically overwhelmed that I threw up. And that's a true story.
0: Well, I think the breezes from the beautiful Palo Alto childhood estate that you grew up on had kept your lungs clean.
1: First of all, Craig, I did not grow up in a Palo Alto lifestyle. Let's get this straight. I'm from the inner city.
0: Okay.
1: Jesse's from the Mission District, okay?
0: Oh, okay.
1: 15th and Guerrero.
0: Well, if you're from the Mission District, then, I mean, that's very New York vibe, the Mission District, isn't it?
1: It was a real place. However,
0: yeah,
1: New York City is next level. What was it like for you coming from Glasgow, which is a very real city in and of itself, but a very sort of
0: industrial,
1: it's not a skyscrapers big city in the same way that New York
0: not
1: is.
0: Not skyscrapers, no. Glasgow, the city in America, I think, is most like, Glasgow in Scotland, I think, is a cross between Cleveland, Ohio, and Portland, Oregon. And it's very similar. If you mashed those two cities together, you probably, and threw in a lot of Irish and Italian. So maybe Boston. But Glasgow, where I grew up, and the time I grew up, I mean, Glasgow's changed a lot. So I'm not describing a city which is there anymore. But when I was a kid, it was pretty rough, and it felt very bleak. And New York just felt like, I felt like everywhere was a movie. Everything felt like people talked in American accents. I don't ever seen that in the movies. I mean, American cars and dollar bills. And I remember one gentleman, and there are still this archetype of this gentleman is still very prevalent in New York City. He was a heavy set gentleman. He was bald. And he had a half-chewed cigar coming out of his mouth and talking about, hey, these guys over here. And I was like, wow, there's really people who are really like that. This is awesome. I really love it. And I had only ever seen it on TV in the movies. It felt like a fictional wonderland. America to me, New York is my gateway drug. You know, it was my gateway drug into America. And I find interesting in Britain, and certainly this impulse is in America, is in the United States as well, that they somehow think New York is not America as the rest of America. But I feel the opposite. I think it's like, it's steroid America. I think it's like full on America. I mean, New Yorkers will tell you it's kind of a nation state, but you know, Texans say that about Texas and, you know, people in the South, and people have their own little things, but it's very America. And it was my way in. I still love it. I still love this place.
1: It's Bullseye. I'm Jesse Thorne. I'm here with Craig Ferguson. He's the former host of The Late Late Show, and he's the current host of Craig Ferguson, American on Purpose. You dropped out of school pretty early. You stopped going to school in your mid-teens. Did you think that you were going to be an entertainer?
0: Yeah. I wanted to be a punk rock star. I wanted to be a rock star. And punk rock, when I was a teenager, punk rock was in its first real flush of, you know, being the thing. And I wanted to be, my nickname when I was a kid was Tubby. So I wanted to be thin and be in a band. And I got into a band. I never got particularly thin, but I wanted to be in a band and be part of the rock scene. I wanted to be cool. It's hard to explain it now, but punk, everybody was in a band during punk rock. Everybody. It wasn't a genre. It was the teenagers. It was what we were. And we didn't have Instagram, or we didn't have, you know, there was no social media or that kind of thing. So it was what set us apart from the other generations, including the, you know, slightly older flower power boomer people and all that. You know, we didn't want to be part of that either. And so that ethos, that rebellion, that madness was very attractive to me. I was a very troubled kid. I was very frightened all the time. And I think that probably wasn't helpful to a young person.
1: You were a drummer, which means that, you know, if you're a decent drummer, you can be in a lot of bands. Because
0: everybody needs a drummer.
1: Has their own drum set.
0: Yeah. I wasn't that good, but I did have my own drum kit. You're exactly right. I was like, so you get to be in a lot of different bands. I was okay. It was passable. I was in some bands that, you know, if you can tell whose dad has the van, because, you know, very few rock bands, punk bands need a clarinet player. But if you've got a clarinet player, it's probably his dad has a van or a large car. And that was indeed true.
1: Did you think that you were going to become a famous professional musician, or did you think that you were going to be a punk rock dirtbag and that was the cool thing to be?
0: I don't think I thought forward a lot. I mean, I developed alcoholism pretty early. So my kind of career plan wasn't thought out like that. You know, it's funny now when I talk to young comics, or I listen to young comics and or young artists of any stripe, and they talk about their plans for what they want to do. I never had any of that. And I think it's very wise to have that, but I just didn't have it. And I kind of stumbled from one thing to the next. I really did. And it almost looks weird now, because if I look back on a lot of it, it looks like, well, clearly, you know, you had a plan. But I didn't. I really didn't have a plan of how it was going to turn out. I liked being in the company of musicians, and I still do, because I love music. I like to make it, and I like to be around it, and I like the way musicians think for the most part. I love music. It's that, what was it, I think Basquiat said about music: art is how we decorate space, but music is how we decorate time, which I think is such a lovely approach to it. So, you know, I just wanted to be in that world. I found it acceptable to me, and it was very forgiving of who I was. You know, I would kind of a car crash drunk, really.
1: Yeah, I was about to say, by who you were, do you mean drunk?
0: Yeah, I do. I mean, I was, you know.
1: Drunk but interesting. Maybe drunk but interesting, let's say.
0: I don't know how interesting. I think maybe just noisy. I was noisy, and I was enthusiastic, and I like to have a good time. I like to hang in bars and, you know, and do all the stuff that we did. But when the others would go home after an evening or a day or a week, I couldn't. I just kept going. I couldn't stop. So it took hold of me. It whatever it was, it took me. You know, I wasn't following any plan or trajectory that I had in mind.
1: We still have a ton to get into with Craig Ferguson. Before he hosted The Late Late Show, he was a guest on it several times. Did it ever occur to him that he'd get the host job? It did not. We'll talk about it after the break. It's Bullseye from MaximumFun.org and NPR.
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1: Welcome back to Bullseye. I'm Jesse Thorne. I'm talking with Craig Ferguson. He is, of course, the former host of The Late Late Show and the current host of the game show Scrabble. In observance of the United States' 250th birthday, Ferguson is hosting a special documentary called Craig Ferguson, American on Purpose. It's 5 episodes. You can watch them on CNN and the CNN app a lot of American comedians who are your age,
0: yes.
1: In fact, almost all American comedians who are your age grew up obsessed with The Tonight Show, which was late night comedy in the United States until the, 1990 or whatever.
0: Yeah.
1: Because it was the center of the stand-up comedy universe, in addition to being one of the centers of the comedy universe more generally, right? Like the, in the 70s and 80s, The Tonight Show was how careers were made.
0: Sure.
1: In stand-up comedy.
0: Yeah. Drew Carey, that's how he came through.
1: And so every Drew Carey and, every Jimmy Pardo and all these great comics, they all aspired to do Johnny Carson's job.
0: Mm-hmm.
1: And you got a talk show and you didn't aspire to that.
0: No, I didn't.
1: What did you think of late night TV before you got into late night TV?
0: I didn't really pay any attention to it, to be honest. It's not that I wasn't a fan. I was happy. I would turn on Dave if I was in the house and, I'd watch Dave, or if Lena was on, I'd see the monologues or whoever, I'd flip between this. But that's who I was aware of, Dave and Jay. That's all I knew about, really. And as I started working as an actor here, I would go on shows and I went on Conan's show and that was a lovely environment. And they were, I liked him very much. And I became aware of him after that. He's very clever and very good. And it was really good to be a guest on a show. I really liked it. And then I would do other shows. And really the reason why I think I ended up doing late night is because I did my predecessor on the late show, was Craig Kilborn, and I had been on that, a few times as a guest. And that's why I ended up in the frame to host it, because I had been a guest on the show, and that fit with really what it was Peter LaSalle. And Peter LaSalle was my producer and is the greatest mind who ever made these things, and was the... Peter worked with Johnny Carson for 35 years. Peter worked with Dave for the first 5 years on CBS to get Dave set up, and then he wanted to go back to LA. And Peter had worked with Jon Stewart, and he'd worked with so many different people. He was such a massive mind. He really understood, for some reason, the world of late-night talk shows. And it was Peter's idea that I be a late-night talk show host, not mine. I was a guest on the show, and then when Craig Kilborn left the show, they had this kind of like rolling guest spot to try people out. And I was offered two nights to be the guest host of the show. And I took it because it's a job and it's fun. And I never really, I wasn't thinking then about being a late night host. That evening I met Peter for the first time, and he was the one that had put me in the frame to be a guest host. And he said to me, I will never forget, because I said, thanks for having me do this. This should be a lark. That's exactly what I said to him. And he said, he's a very gentle man. He said, this is not a lark. He said, if I have any discernible skills, it's spotting people like you. And he said, if I'm right about you, and I don't know if I am, but if I'm right about you, you're lightning in a bottle, and you're going to spend the next 20 years of your life doing stuff like this.
1: I was thinking about the Larry Sanders Show because I read the other day Judd Apatow's book about Gary Shandling, Gary Shandling's book about Gary Shandling that Judd Apatow put together.
0: Right.
1: And I think it was in that book that Conan O'Brien described that show as like a perfect distillation of making a late night talk show, except for it didn't depict the relentlessness of a daily show.
0: Yeah. That's a fair comment. Yeah, that's a fair comment.
1: Like the terror and the egos and all of these things were reasonably representative. But the fact that you had to put out a show every single day and then put out a show the next day as well was the thing that you couldn't capture on a semi-dramatic sitcom.
0: It is a grind.
1: And like one of the defining characteristics of your show when you were a late night TV host was that you abandoned the thing that is the most convenient tool of the person who has to put a show on television every day, which is the news cycle, especially the political news cycle.
0: Yeah.
1: Like, if you're going to commit yourself to doing personal monologues, you very quickly run into the problem that, like, you have to do a monologue every day, and you only have the 30 minutes between when you woke up and finished eating your oatmeal and headed into the office to develop something to talk about.
0: Yeah, yeah, it was a challenge some days, I won't lie, but it did create some interesting things. That feeling, I mean, look, eventually I burned out with it, and I think I don't know if everybody does, but I did. But for a while, there was things like the Latvian Independence Day monologue. I mean, would never have happened if I hadn't had to, you know, the Magic Week episodes where we tried to get, you know, C-list magicians. I mean, it was stuff that I'm proud of. And the improvisation that happened, particularly with people like, well, with Josh and I when we were doing the robot, but it was all just like people would send in tweets and say, hey, Craig, have you ever been to, you know, Spain? And then we would just go, Spain. And so it was improvisation. There's nothing wrong with improvisation, except if you're an executive and you want to know what everyone's going to say. But we had a great executive. The executive, Alex Jaffe, was the executive for CBS on our show, and she was really cool and hip. And she got it. She understood it. And that really helped.
1: It's Bullseye. I'm Jesse Thorne. I'm here with Craig Ferguson. He's the former host of The Late Late Show, and he's the current host of Craig Ferguson, American on Purpose. When you became a citizen yourself,
0: yeah,
1: why did you decide to do that?
0: I'd been thinking about it for a long time. I mean, it didn't happen overnight. I didn't feel really like a decision. It felt more like a natural process. I had been... My first son had been born. I had been living in America since 1994. At a certain point, actually, when I had my O-1 visa in Los Angeles, I had to drive down to San Diego, walk over to the Mexican side, get my visa stamped at the consulate in Tijuana, and then come back and drive up to stay legal to work on the Drew Carey show. And everyone who worked in the American consulate in Tijuana lived in San Diego. They would watch me on television and they'd come in and I'm like, it was such a weird little anomaly, but I'd been doing that for a while. And then it was towards the end of the Bush administration. And there was a lot of, it wasn't dissimilar to echoes of now, actually. There were a lot of kind of high dudgeon and a lot of kind of political hyperbolic rhetoric. And I suspect that you have read or know a lot about American history, so I won't patronize you with it, but it's always been like this. It's always been hyperbolic. It's always been a huge argument. That's the idea of a country that's born from, you know, you get to say, the idea is that everyone gets a say, that everyone gets a say. So we did this thing on the late night show in 2007, where I became an honorary citizen of all the different states. And then it kind of snowballed into, well, I should really actually take care of this properly and become an actual citizen. So it came really from a bit, I think, only. I mean, it would have happened eventually. I would have done it. I hadn't got around to it, I suppose.
1: I mean, there's an element of like pro forma to it. You'd lived in the United States a long time. There's an element of convenience to it. You know, it's a hassle to be going back and getting new visas and so on and so forth. There's an element of like, I don't know. I know when my stepmother became a citizen, Irish born.
0: Right.
1: She became a citizen because she told me, I'm going to hit a cop and get deported.
0: Yeah, she's Irish.
1: There's all these sort of like quotidian reasons, but when it actually happened, did it sink into you that
0: yes,
1: you had made a pretty profound choice in your life about who you were?
0: Yeah, it actually is quite interesting. And what I equate it to, if you live with someone and then you decide to get married to them and you think that it's not going to change your relationship, and then you get married and you figure it does change your relationship. I became much more patriotic, I think, after I became a citizen. I became a citizen in 2008, Pomona Fairgrounds. It was 2,000 of us. And I'm pretty sure everyone else was a Mexican-American that day, and and I was one Scottish-American, and it was great. And it was emotional, and everybody was, it was such a great feeling. And we were making a decision, and we were part of something. And I felt the same thing when we went to film in Ellis Island for the show, for the CNN show. And I got a very strong sense of it then, that sense of people coming here. It's an extraordinary thing, America. Extraordinary. We mustn't forget how strange and weird an idea in human history America is. For whatever, you know, whatever way you think it's going. I mean, whatever you like or don't like about it.
1: When you're on stage in Scotland, which I know you've done stand-up there a little bit.
0: Yeah, recently. I hadn't done it for a long time. Yeah.
1: When you're on stage in Scotland, is it like, that's our man that made good in American show business? Or is it like, that's our man that sold out and become American?
0: I think yes to all of the above. You know, I mean, I think it depends on who you ask.
1: How does it feel for you on stage or walking down the street?
0: I played Glasgow for the first time in about 35 years, about a month ago. And I will be honest, I was a little nervous about it because I thought, I don't wonder how this is going to go. And it was great because I forgot that Scottish people, just like everywhere else, they don't have a hive mind. Some people like you and some people don't. And I remember saying to my agent, and I actually said this on stage because I was nervous about, you know, so I said this to the Scottish audience. I said, you know, my agent in Los Angeles was saying, you know, I was saying I was nervous about going. And he said, well, you know, people that hate you, they're not going to pay money to come and see you. And I was like, oh, you've never met any Scottish people. and they laughed at that and I laughed. But that's kind of how I felt about it. But the truth is, I think some people think, you know, some people like me, some people don't. Same like in America, same like everywhere else. Some people like it, some people don't. I'm not in charge of that. I'm in charge of who I am. That's all.
1: Well, Craig Ferguson, I'm so grateful for all your time and to get to talk to you. And I really enjoyed your show. Thank you for coming on Bullseye.
0: Thank you. Thanks for having me. I enjoyed your show and I am enjoying it right up to the end right now.
1: Yes. Craig Ferguson, comedian, actor, television host, novelist, now documentarian. You can stream all 5 episodes of Craig Ferguson, American on Purpose via the CNN app. The whole season runs on CNN starting Sunday, July 5th at 8 p.m. Eastern. It's Bullseye. I'm Jesse Thorne. There's a new movie coming out called The Death of Robin Hood. And you don't have to read much into the title to know what it's about. Robin Hood is played by Hugh Jackman, brilliantly. And the legendary folk hero is kind of getting up there in age. He's tired. His beard is long and gray. He looks almost like God in a Far Side comic. The decades of running, fighting, being beaten and slashed have taken their tolls. Robin, badly hurt, ends up in a priory, a small community run by a nun. And there, he confronts his legacy. He thinks about the lives he's taken, the lives he's ruined, the wake of violence and blood feuds that trails behind him, and he reaches a pretty reasonable conclusion. Robin Hood, Robin of Nottingham, was not a good guy. So here in the Priory, staring death in the face, how does he reckon with that? The Death of Robin Hood is not about prancing and shooting arrows. It alternates between brutal violence and meditative, almost serene thoughtfulness. It's written and directed by my guest, Michael Sarnowski. Sarnowski is also responsible for the movies Pig and A Quiet Place Day One. So glad to talk to Sarnowski about the movie. Let's get into it. Michael, welcome to Bullseye. I am so happy to have you on the show.
6: Thank you so much. I'm honored to be here.
1: Did you get the idea for this film because you were just hanging out reading the lyrics of 15th century songs or whatever?
6: Yeah, it's just what I do to unwind, kind of. So, yeah, that's pretty much... No, mostly it came from loving
1: like,
6: the...
1: Ooh, an S or an F. I don't know.
6: Yeah. No, it was just from watching the animated Disney Robin Hood. That was where that love started. But the poems helped too.
1: How did you discover the breadth of the story of Robin Hood?
6: Yeah, I think it was sort of one of those, it was at a perfect time in my life where I loved the Disney animated Robin Hood movie as a kid. Like I would watch it with my dad. And the full story is that when my dad passed away, our neighbor who kind of became this like mentor or father figure to me, gave me a copy of his childhood school book, Robin book. And it had all the old stories in it, like the finale of it being the Death of Robin Hood story. And I think there was something about being a child, losing a parent, having seen the sort of childish version of Robin Hood and then being exposed to the sort of more mature version of not just the mature version, but like the idea that this folk hero could die, that that was like part of his story when you think of him as this just kind of immortal dancing fox. And then I think having to like grapple with that as a kid at a really formative moment kind of stuck with me. And then I was just like always fascinated by that Death of Robin Hood story. And this was just kind of the result of 30 years of thinking about that.
1: What is the story as it exists in folklore and on paper?
6: Yeah, the classic story is Robin goes to this priory because he's sick or injured, and he asks the prioress to take care of him, to bloodlet him. That was like a medical technique back then. Turns out she's an evil prioress who's up to no good, bloodlets him to death. And then the part of the story that everyone kind of knows is, I mean, not everyone, but some people know is Little John comes to see Robin as he's on his deathbed. And Robin says, give me my bow. And he shoots his arrow out the window. And he says, wherever it lands, that's where you're going to bury me. So there's a lot of lore around that. People say his, you know, his grave is over there by Kirkless Priory and all that. But yeah, that's the very basic idea of it. And then this story kind of takes its own spin on it, mostly based on the idea that what if the prioress wasn't this evil lady, and what if Robin wasn't the good guy, and what if their relationship was a little more complicated and had more history and nuance to it? Because I always thought it was a little simplistic, like, you know, she's the bad evil nun and he's the goodly Robin. And like, I feel like the times back then were a little more complicated than that.
1: You shot the film primarily in Ireland, including Northern Ireland, right?
6: Yes.
1: When you were spending time in Ireland, what were you looking at?
6: I mean, all sorts of things, like the scouts. So the film scene in Ireland, a lot of it was built around Game of Thrones. So like they have tons of epic locations. I mean, they shot Night of the Seven Kingdoms just recently out there. So step one was doing a ton of location scouting. And the great thing about Belfast is that within an hour north or south, you can be in like the bleak Mourns and these like barren mountains, or you can go up to the north coast and see these gorgeous coastal environments. And because a lot of our movie kind of takes place on this coastal island, we needed a lot of that. And that was like most of the battle was just being like, oh, I believe in this place. And like, I could see this world coming together.
1: We're going to take a break. When we come back, we will finish with the director of The Death of Robin Hood, Michael Sarnowski. When Sarnowski was a child, only 9 years old, he lost his father. He'll tell me how living through an unthinkable tragedy affects one's work. It's Bullseye from MaximumFun.org and NPR.
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1: Welcome back to Bullseye. I'm Jesse Thorne. I'm talking with Michael Sarnowski. Sarnowski is a writer and director. His debut feature was Pig. It starred Nicolas Cage as a truffle hunter and earned a Best Screenplay honor at the Independent Spirit Awards in 2021. His newest movie is called The Death of Robin Hood. It stars Hugh Jackman and Jodie Comer. You can catch it in theaters now. Let's get back into my conversation with Michael Sarnowski. You're a guy who's still in his 30s.
6: Yeah.
1: Why do you think you've made films that are so much about regret and...
6: Yeah, death. A lot of death. I mean, I think a lot of reasons. I think, and this is something I'm sort of coming to, this wasn't like an intention, but I think a lot of my movies are about people that feel stuck. They feel like their opportunity for change has been used up. Like they are reclusive. They're sort of like, okay, I had my chance at life. I did my thing. Now the regret comes from like, you know, something happened. All my growing is done for. And then they sort of have an unlikely journey that they go on that's usually involving connecting to other people and growing with a deeper understanding of themselves and the people around them. You know, I think in a general sense, you could like find that in all of those movies. So I think the regret kind of like comes from that starting place of feeling like, okay, I don't have a chance at improving my lot in life. And, you know, we all feel that in like tiny little ways of just day-to-day things or really big, deep emotional things. So I think that's where that comes from is just I like to examine people in their sort of darkest places where they feel like there's no hope and like do justice to that, like really don't shy away from that darkness. Like with Robin, you know, we show the horrible violence of his life, but then show that there is some way through that. It might be complicated. It might not be exactly what you think it'll be, but there's some way through that.
1: I mean, I think also when you're a creative person of any kind, also a not creative person, the process of becoming an adult and growing older is a process of acceptance of possibility floating away. You know, yeah. It might be being replaced by accomplishment even, or skill growth or nurturing other lives through parenthood. Yeah. You know, there's all these other things, right? But as the sands of time drift through your fingers, you're also losing the possibilities of the future.
6: Yeah, I mean, I also just think about death a lot, too. Like that, I gave the optimistic answer. But yeah, I mean, we're all constantly aware of sort of, you know, the trade-offs we make as we get older and as it feels like everything's falling apart a little bit. And it doesn't help. And like, yeah, just I'm definitely feeling that. My knees will tell you that I'm feeling that as an ancient man in my late 30s.
1: How old were you when your father died?
6: I was nine. He died in a car accident when I was nine on the way back from a camping trip. He was a very outdoorsy guy, which I think also had to do with our love of Robin Hood a little bit.
1: How did you see the rest of your family processing that?
6: That was a big inspiration for Pig, actually, was I think you sort of understand that at different phases of your life. Like, you know, the initial thing, there's all these figuring out what life means and how you're going to deal with being, you know, from my mom's perspective, a single parent and all of that. There's so many things to go through. I think for me, the biggest thing at that age was it felt like life was a little bit of a dream. It put me in a little bit of like a third person perspective on my own life for like a long time. And I don't think that ever like 100% wore off. I think I just sort of integrated that into how I interacted with the world, which was, you know, already a sort of like an anxious inward kind of kid. I think that definitely kind of built my mindset for better or worse. I think the for better side was I think it helped me with my storytelling. It helped me like trying to sort of understand the rules of a world that felt very strange to me. It helped me in when I'm crafting worlds like that and crafting the rules of my narrative worlds. But I think I saw my mom and my sister, I have one sister, I think I saw them all deal with it in different ways, especially in the long term. And that's what Pig became about. It was about these three guys that are each dealing with a loss and have sort of like how they built their worldviews around that in the long run. And that came from me being in my late 20s. And sort of seeing, oh, 20 years later, this is what this did to us and how we interact with people. And like, you know, some of us have closed ourselves off. Some of us have, you know, taken agency like too much. So, I mean, all the characters kind of take things I saw in my family and push them to the max. So one character is kind of a little bit of a sadist where it's like, okay, I need to control the world around me and have power so that things can't hurt me again. Another character is kind of like, okay, I need to like give my power to society and to the people around me so that without having that, I can kind of be taken care of in some way and I won't lose anything if I'm sort of deferential to the world around me. And then Rob's character is kind of this solipsistic nihilist who's like, well, I just won't connect to anything and then I won't be hurt again. So I think I saw all of like, you know, not that intensive versions within my family, but I saw all of those sorts of reactions in the long run. Because I think that's, you know, there's grieving and then there's how you compensate for that and how you rebuild your worldview around that grief. And that's what Pig was kind of about for me.
1: I mean, I struggle to imagine the meaning making that a 9-year-old can do about losing a parent.
6: Yeah, and that's why, you know, it wasn't until my late 20s where I could sort of step back and be like, oh, this is what this did to me in like a larger sense and how it's affected my belief in myself, my ability to connect to other people, my ability to sort of imagine the worlds of other people and my own world and how I relate to those things. Yeah, I think as a 9-year-old, I think, you know, I wasn't intellectualizing that at all. I was just like, this feels weird. I don't get what's going on. And then you kind of figure it out later on, whether that screwed you up or helped you or opened up your mind or closed you off in other ways. And I think it did all of those things.
1: I mean, a couple of the ways of being in the world that you described from the characters from Pig are very directorial impulses.
6: Yeah.
1: Like, I don't know how well the nihilism feeds into being a director, but certainly to some extent being a director is a combination of like giving your power to other people and also hoarding your power.
6: Yeah, that's definitely a part of it. It's a part of it that I think was part of why I didn't think I could be a director for a long time. Like, I didn't do film school. I don't want to say like I stumbled into directing, but I loved writing. I loved editing. And like, I think on some level, I knew that I wanted to be a director. I wanted to create these worlds and shepherd them all the way through the process. But I'm a pretty like passive, quiet person most of the time. And I don't think I had I imagine, you know, a director comes out with a megaphone and yells at people and says, you're all a bunch of idiots. Like, what are you doing? I'm making a masterpiece. So I had that distorted sort of idea of what being a director had to be like. And that's been one of the best discoveries of my career was like, oh no, you can be like kind of quiet and thoughtful and like calm and generally nice. And like, I'm not perfect, but like, you know, you don't have to be some super alpha yelly person to be a director. But that took me like a while to kind of believe that like I could lead a set and that I could have that. I don't want to sound like overly self-effacing, but also like, you know, I'm a kind of beta type dude who just is sort of like, I'm just going to be quiet in the corner and just like whatever. And I don't think there's anything wrong with that, but I just didn't think that was what a director needed to be. But you can sort of be anything you want.
1: It's Bullseye. I'm Jesse Thorne. I'm talking with Michael Sarnowski, director of the new film, The Death of Robin Hood. Let's talk about Hugh Jackman for a minute. I saw Hugh Jackman on Broadway in The Music Man.
6: Yeah.
1: And I wasn't thinking, this is the kind of guy I would like to see shoot an arrow through the eye of a child.
6: Yeah. Who do you see and think that about?
1: That's great. I'd hate to say. What if they came on this show?
6: Oh, no.
1: But it was an ingratiating performance.
6: Yeah.
1: It was a performance of charm, and it was very vividly a guy who takes a note to remember everyone's name and passes out scratcher tickets to everyone once a week on set. He's obviously been, you know, he was Wolverine in Logan as well, which is a pretty brutal movie with a lot of, in this case, super claws being driven through people's eyeballs. But what led you to think that this was a guy who you would want to watch for 2 hours wrestle with his legacy of death?
6: Yeah, there were a few things. One, I just always been a fan, and like he has an incredible range. Yeah, from everything from Wolverine to, you know, The Greatest Showman, but also like I knew he could do the aggressive, broken, angry side of this character. Like I knew he could handle that grittiness. And then it was really in sitting down with him and seeing how attentive and sharp and kind he is. I think it's the fact that he's a very kind person, but he uses his ability to focus on people and understand people to help bolster that kindness and figure out what he needs to do to like bring something positive out in the people in front of him. And like, I remember sitting down with him at this pub in New York when we met for the first time and just feeling like such a sharp focus from him and such a warmth that I was like, I know on some level Robin is going to need that. Like, you'll need to feel that on some basic level in these moments of warmth when he does sort of open up to people, that there is like a real, true, kind human buried somewhere deep down, even through all the layers of violence. And also, I knew that Robin needed to feel very keen and very sharp. Like, he's an observer of people. He's a reader of lies because he's a teller of lies. And that's where his relationship with Jodie's character, the prioress, kind of comes from, is that they're these two people that they're storytellers and they sort of are liars, and they're both kind of hiding certain things, but they're very sharp at like seeing that in other people. And so they kind of like identify each other in some way early on. So yeah, I think it was like knowing he could do the aggressive side and, you know, handle the action and all that stuff, and he's incredible with that, but knowing that also there would be this sharpness and this warmth that could always be kind of lingering under the surface. And that was something I remember seeing that at that pub and being like, okay, 100%, like this totally makes sense to me.
1: One of the first most intimate scenes in the movie is one where Robin and Little John are on this really brutal mission, and they stop, and there's just a 5, 10, 15 second scene of them in the woods naked, rubbing dirt into themselves. There's obviously like story reasons to have a scene of the guys who are about to go on a killing spree preparing, but why did you choose to have such an odd, intimate way of them doing that?
6: That's a great question. Let me try and dig back into when I was writing that scene.
1: Because it could have been them sharpening their knives. You know what I mean? Rather than rubbing dirt into their underarm.
6: I mean, I think one reason I chose that was, you know, the idea is that they're about to attack a place that has guard dogs. And so they're covering their scent and kind of, you know, sort of putting on their battle makeup for this attack.
1: Type thing, yeah.
6: And I think one thing I liked about it was even though they haven't seen each other for 15 years, this is something they've done many times before. And there's this sort of like weird, aggressive intimacy to their relationship where like on some level, Robin did raise Little John and he raised him almost as like a child soldier. And so like the fact that this is just after 15 years, something that they feel comfortable doing in front of each other just shows how what that history between them must have been, that like, oh yeah, of course we're going to do our naked like dirt scrubbing thing that we do before we murder people. Like, so I think there was something about that weird like intimacy that they have through their violent life, that even though like Robin has conflicting feelings about Little John, there's a terrifying closeness between the two of them and like what they're capable of doing together.
1: Do you think that the fact that there is so much thematics about intimacy in your films reflects the challenges of trusting intimacy when you lost a parent as a young person?
6: Probably. I mean, I that's sort of what I was getting into with, I always felt a little bit on the outside, and it is sort of a constant thing in my life, is figuring out how to connect to other people. And you know, like, I think I'm a pretty good friend and pretty good fiance, but like I definitely have these moments where I'm like, oh, I'm not doing things the normal way. Like, I don't feel like I know how to like behave. Like, I don't want to go full on the spectrum with it, but like I definitely like struggle sometimes with how to interact with people and like what's expected of me. And I find the things other people do kind of mystifying at times. But I also like, I think as I've gotten older, I find a lot of joy in that too. Like, it's like, I think as a kid, you're like, oh, I don't feel like I fit in, and I don't feel like I know how to behave around people. And like, there's some disconnect. I still feel that way a little bit. One, you get better at it. Two, it's kind of fun to like see how you don't behave the same as others and how other people don't behave the way you would expect them to behave. And like, yes, that can cause frustration, but it also can be like really stimulating and exciting and interesting, and like imagining what's going on in other people's minds and using that to inspire storytelling and scripts. And I don't know, like that's also kind of the spice of life and like the fun part as well. So yeah, I think I've always struggled a little bit with that, but it's become both a struggle and both a sort of a special thing about how my mind interacts with the world. And I also sort of cherish it in its own way.
1: I mean, you can't be a writer without being an observer. It's hard to be an observer without being an outsider.
6: Yeah, absolutely. It's helped.
1: Well, Michael, I'm so grateful for your time and your wonderful films. Thank you for talking to me.
6: Thank you so much. This was wonderful.
1: Michael Sarnowski, The Death of Robin Hood is really something. Catch it on the big screen if you can. That's the end of another episode of Bullseye. Bullseye recorded at the world headquarters of Maximum Fun in the historic Jewelry District of downtown Los Angeles. Here in the whole east side of Los Angeles, we have just been choked by smoke from this giant warehouse fire in Boyle Heights. And thank goodness it is finally out and the smoke is clearing. Let's all take our dogs for a walk. Our show is produced by Speaking Into Microphones. Our senior producer is Kevin Ferguson, no relation to Craig Ferguson, as far as we know. Our producers are Jesus Ambrosio and Richard Roby. Our production fellow at Maximum Fun, Hannah Meraz. Our video producer is Daniel Spear. We get booking help from Mara Davis. Our interstitial music comes from our friend Dan Wally, DJW. You can find his music at djwsounds.bandcamp.com. 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The song is called Huddle Formation. Thanks to The Go Team. 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
2: 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I'm Lisa Morgan. 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
9: I'm Peter Sagal. On this week's show, a K-pop demon hunter explains how they do it. A boxer turned actor says those two things are more alike than you think. And John Cusack says anything. 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
3: Well, just think of a metaphysical crime movie mixed with a kind of a drug mule movie mixed with E.T. 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
5: I'm Windsor Johnston with these headlines. President Trump kicked off the nation's 250th birthday celebration with a speech at Mount Rushmore in South Dakota last night. He called on Americans to embrace the country's founding ideals as Independence Day events get underway across the nation. The 4th of July celebration now shifts to Washington, D.C., where crowds are expected on the National Mall for concerts, military flyovers, and the annual 4th of July fireworks. The president is scheduled to address the crowd before tonight's display. A fast-moving wildfire southwest of Denver has forced thousands of people to evacuate. Firefighters are battling strong winds and dry conditions. I'm Windsor Johnston, NPR News in Washington.

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1: And now, a break from news. 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
2: When we remember the American Revolution, it's easy to forget just how controversial it was. Marylanders, including Black Marylanders, fought on both sides of the war. 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Here's a clip from that conversation.
3: You make the argument in your book that there were really two revolutions unfolding in Britain's American colonies during the 1770s and 1780s. What do you mean by that?
4: There was a tremendous incitement to Black freedom. It was created by the governor of Virginia, Lord Dunmore. From 1772 on, he threatened the patriots in Virginia, "If you proud patriots rise up against the crown, I will free all your slaves and indentured servants to fight for me and raze your mansions to the ground." On November 7th, 1775, he issued that proclamation, and about 2,000 blacks had already escaped to the British side. That was hard. Some got killed along the way, but they all came to Dunmore to fight. And he created Dunmore's Royal Ethiopian Regiment. And on the uniforms, it said liberty to slaves.
3: That must have been inspiring.
4: Oh, it was so inspiring that Jefferson and company, the whole South, seceded from Britain. It's an exact parallel to what happened in the Civil War. They're trying to save slavery. And so on the one hand, Jefferson eloquently saying some things about liberty. We admire the Declaration of Independence and just are baffled by why the hell didn't this apply to women, blacks, Native Americans? Tom, what's going on? Tom was real troubled about this, and so was the American Revolution. So the first revolution was partly opposed by the second, deeper revolution for liberty on the part of slaves fighting for freedom. Madison wrote a letter at the time saying, you know, if we don't recruit blacks and Britain frees them to fight, our revolution will sink like a stone. And Washington, because they couldn't recruit whites in Rhode Island, they tried and they couldn't. Rhode Island was a big center of the slave trade at the time. Washington knew that it was hard to get whites to risk their lives for the revolution, and what he did was agree to tell the leaders in Rhode Island to free blacks, and they formed the first Rhode Island regiment of black soldiers and Narragansett Indians. They were permanent troops, and they fought for 5 years, and so they actually turned out to have been the crucial troops at the Battle of Yorktown on the American side. There was an effort at liberation on the American side motivated by military competition with Britain.
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8: I'm Windsor Johnston with these headlines. President Trump is back in Washington today after kicking off the 4th of July holiday in the nation's heartland. He spoke at Mount Rushmore in South Dakota last night, using the backdrop of four presidents to open the country's 250th birthday celebration. The holiday focus now turns to Washington, D.C.'s National Mall. Crowds are expected for concerts, military flyovers, and tonight's fireworks display. Trump is scheduled to address the crowd before the show begins. In Iran, funeral ceremonies are underway for the country's former supreme leader. He was killed earlier this year in a U.S.-Israeli strike. Iranian state ceremonies are expected to continue for several days before his burial. I'm Windsor Johnston, NPR News in Washington.
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0: This is Weekend Edition from NPR News. I'm Scott Simon. Patrick Kick Kilpatrick is a former college swimmer who fears and hates the sea, but on a cruise one night, near midnight, he finds himself adrift alone and swimming for his life.
10: The victims of the Titanic, for example, saw a version of what I am seeing, only they plunged into the frigid North Atlantic through no fault of their own, but rather a fatal combination of questionable captain meets exceptional iceberg. Me, I'm in the tepid Gulf of Mexico and my ship is fine. Never better. Away she goes. No disaster, no emergency, except on the most personal level. Nobody aboard the Carnival Valor, your high seas hero, here to rescue you from ordinary vacations and whisk you away to leisure, fun, and amazing destinations, knows I'm here, and nobody knows how it happened, not even me.
0: Will Kick survive? And as he reviews his life, does he truly want to? Man Overboard, it's an exclamation point at the end, by the way, is by Kathleen Rooney, the best-selling author of Lillian Boxfish Takes a Walk. She teaches creative writing at DePaul University in Chicago and joins us now from our studios at WBEZ. Thanks so much for being with us.
10: Thank you, Scott.
0: Why doesn't Kick know how he wound up fighting for his life in the middle of the ocean? Kind of a big thing not to be aware of.
10: Yes, he does not know because he was extremely drunk when he entered the water. And so in the very first chapter, the mystery he has to solve along with us is what happened.
0: Tell us about the extended family that has surrounded him on this Thanksgiving vacation cruise, because he doesn't like family vacations. He doesn't like cruises.
10: Yeah. So his stepmom, Pam, is a huge cruise aficionado. She calls herself a carnivore because she loves carnival cruises so much. And so the thinking was that for Thanksgiving, it would be easier for the extended family to just get together on a cruise with something to do for everyone. But Kick is mortally afraid of the ocean, even though he's a former champion swimmer. He's 33. He's from Omaha, Nebraska. He's sort of an everyman. He's a physical therapist by day and a fitness instructor by night. But he's kind of going through a personal crisis and feels like there's got to be more to life. And he's trying to figure out himself and also why some people aggravate him so much.
0: Let me ask you about the touchy relationship Kick has with Justine, his girlfriend.
10: Kick is, as I mentioned, he's 33. Justine is 44. And Kick has this history of being kind of emotionally immature in relationships and moving from one to the next. But he does have real feelings for Justine and even loves her. But he's very self-conscious about their age gap. And he's also very leery, I think, because of past rejections of committing to her. And so when he's on this cruise, they are on a break. But, you know, as he's floating in the ocean, trying not to die, she keeps coming up in his mind in ways that kind of indicate to him that she means a lot to him.
0: Let me ask you to read a section, which is a little tough to hear. 3 a.m., November 28, Kit Kilpatrick in the sea.
10: Subtropics or not, I am hyper-aware of being wet and cold, hyper-aware of my blood and muscles, hyper-aware of being solitary and wretched. The magnitude of what's happened, or what I've done, keeps hitting me, a never-ending, irrevocable uh-oh. Like coming down from doing tree work in the yard and missing that last rung of the ladder, but times infinity. As much as I didn't want to go on this cruise, as much as I didn't want to go on living at all, maybe.
0: Boy, that maybe lands with a thud to the heart, doesn't it?
10: Yeah, I think he's grappling with some real darkness and some questions he has to answer for himself.
0: And by the way, we want to tell people, if you or someone you know is dealing with thoughts of self-harm, help is available at the National Lifeline. You can call or text 988. The novel is laugh-out-loud funny, even as it sails through choppy emotional waters. How do you balance that as a writer?
10: For me, funny and sad go together kind of like chocolate and peanut butter. They enhance one another. And for me, the saddest books are the ones that have wit and humor, because I think through humor, you get those flashes of what makes life glorious and mysterious. And so I hope that people come for the comedy and stay for the existential reckoning.
0: He has an encounter with a sea turtle that becomes his conversational partner. Sea turtle is, I should explain, quite well-spoken, and he blames Kik for oil spills and global warming. But he also says you need to do more than just want to live. How does that make Kik begin to move his mind and memories?
10: I think the sea turtle, and then he, if people like animals, they're in for some treats, because there's lots of other sea creatures, seahorses and jellyfish, and they all kind of prod him in this direction of thinking of what he wants with his relationships with other people, his relationships with Justine, and also kind of a realization that the world is maybe bigger than he thought. And I think the animals are a way to kind of point that out.
0: I say this with respect to you. The sea creatures get all the best lines. Does that help Kik hear them in a way that he won't listen to himself, or for that matter, members of his family?
10: Yes. One of the things he's sort of starting to realize is that he will be a little better adjusted if he thinks about other people more than just himself and his own pities and woes. And I include people to mean animals. And I think his encounters with these other sentient creatures are sort of a way, you know, as one of the creatures tells him, everybody out here is going through something, everybody from the smallest planktons up to the biggest whale sharks.
0: As the story proceeds, it becomes clearer that Kik needs to determine reasons to keep on going, doesn't he?
10: One of the things that Kik experiences is something I think everybody experiences when your life is happening. Things are so quick and you're working and you're seeing people and you don't have time to stop and really contemplate. And so when Kik is just in the middle of the Gulf of Mexico, he's kind of forced to think about a lot of stuff. And one of the things he realizes is that he's facing death, and he thinks about things like, if I don't want to die with these things unresolved, then that must mean I don't want to live with them unresolved. And so I want it to be almost like a thriller where you don't know what's going to happen. And every chapter is 1 hour in the water, but he's kind of working his way toward finding life again.
0: Kathleen Rooney, her new novel, Man Overboard! Thank you so much for being with us.
10: Thank you. I appreciate it, Scott.
0: Is it possible to protest and party? Low-cut Connie believes that it sure is.

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3: I'm Windsor Johnston with these headlines. President Trump will headline the nation's 4th of July celebration in Washington, D.C. tonight. He's set to address the crowd on the National Mall before the annual fireworks display. Concerts and military flyovers are expected throughout the day. A dangerous heat wave is gripping much of the central and eastern United States as millions celebrate the 4th of July. Heat index values between 100 and 115 degrees are forecast from parts of the Midwest to the East Coast, prompting heat alerts and warnings. Pop star Taylor Swift and NFL star Travis Kelce are married. The couple tied the knot Friday night at New York's Madison Square Garden. I'm Windsor Johnston, NPR News in Washington.
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0: This is Weekend Edition from NPR News. I'm Scott Simon, and I can't wait to say it's time for sports!

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1: Alt-country artist Caleb Caudle says he's at a bit of a crossroads.
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3: 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Coming up next on WIPR, we have Snap Judgment. It's noon.
4: Hey, y'all, I'm Sam Sanders. Today on my show with KCRW, Samin Nosrat. She's known for her best-selling cookbook, Salt, Fat, Acid, Heat. Over 1 million copies of that book were sold. It even became a hit Netflix series. But for Samin, the sudden fame quickly turned sour.
5: Achievement and success was never going to fill the unfillable hole in my heart. And
4: achievement
5: so,
4: is a treadmill.
5: Yes.
4: You keep going.
5: And ambition is like a life.
4: Samin shares how she lost her passion for cooking and got it back again. And why her new cookbook, called Good Things, is just as much about good food as it is about building healthy rituals. Coming up this hour after these headlines.
6: Live from NPR News in Washington, I'm Janine Herbst. The militant group Hamas says the Gaza Strip should remain central to any long-term ceasefire between Iran, the U.S., and Israel. This as Tehran hosts a belated funeral for its former supreme leader, who was killed by U.S. and Israeli strikes 4 months ago. NPR's Emily Fang has more from Tel Aviv.
7: Speaking to a Hamas-affiliated paper, Khaled al-Qudumi, Hamas's representative in Tehran, said he'd been reassured by Iranian officials that securing the rights of Palestinians was central to guaranteeing, quote, genuine or lasting peace in the Middle East. His remarks highlight the risk of a shaky U.S. and Iranian ceasefire collapsing. Despite a preliminary ceasefire agreement with the U.S., Iran continues to stop ships from freely sailing through the Strait of Hormuz, and the U.S. and Iran exchanged strikes against one another just a week ago. The Iran-backed militant group Hezbollah has also threatened to retaliate against Israel, as Israel continues to occupy much of southern Lebanon. Emily Fang, NPR News, Tel Aviv.
6: This 4th of July, some Americans think the nation is on the wrong track, but the majority say they're proud or very proud to be American. The latest NPR PBS News Marist poll released this week offers a look at how Americans are feeling. NPR's Maham Javed has more.
8: American feelings about the country appear to be divided along partisan lines. Republicans are the most proud at 93%. Independents are at 61%, and the least proud are Democrats at 45%. Christopher James, a Democrat based out of Maryland, says it's complicated.
9: My feelings are mixed. I'm proud of some of the achievements that we've made in a variety of ways in the world. It's hard to feel like absolute pride considering the conflicts that are going on in our society right now.
8: He says he's referring to Americans who won't compromise with people they disagree with, as well as those who value emotion over logic. Maham Javed, NPR News.
6: People looking for a break from inflation this holiday might want to steer clear of the beef counter. And Pierre Scott Horsley reports pork or chicken could be a more affordable option.
10: While beef prices have jumped by double digits over the last year, pork prices have risen only slightly. And chicken prices are actually down, thanks in part to cheaper feed. Food economist Robin Wenzel of Wells Fargo notes that after a price spike last year, eggs are also a relative bargain this summer. That's because a mild season of bird flu allowed egg farmers to rebuild their flocks of laying hens.
11: It's the year to serve deviled eggs. Go for it and go ahead and add it to your potato salad, too.
10: Grocery prices in general are up about 2.7% from a year ago. That's a smaller annual increase than we've seen in the cost of living overall. Scott Horsley, NPR News, Washington.
6: and you're listening to NPR News. Several wildfires are burning in the West amid hot, dry, and windy conditions. The Aspen Acres fires in the wet mountains of southern Colorado has grown to more than 85,000 acres and is 0% contained. Mandatory evacuation orders have been issued, including Colorado City. Hundreds of structures have been damaged or destroyed. Some beer drinkers in Wisconsin are spending the holiday weekend saying what may be a goodbye to an iconic brand, Schlitz. Chuck Kornbach has more.
12: Milwaukee-based Schlitz Brewing Company disappeared in a corporate takeover more than four decades ago. Pabst later brewed Schlitz, but recently halted production. However, a smaller Wisconsin brewer received permission to make a limited batch of Schlitz using a 1948 recipe. As he drank a glass, Rudolph Kraus Sr. praised the beer.
13: It's crisper, it's a little lighter, and the flavor just is, it pops more to me.
12: The beer is only available this weekend at Old World Wisconsin, an historic site that helps preserve the state's long history of beer making. For NPR News, I'm Chuck Kornbach in Eagle, Wisconsin.
6: The men's World Cup soccer round of 16 continues today with two matches. Canada plays Morocco this afternoon, and later Paraguay takes on France. The winner advances to the quarterfinals. The knockout stage continues through Tuesday as teams battle for a spot in the final eight. I'm Janine Herbst, and you're listening to NPR News from Washington.
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4: Hey, y'all, it's the Sam Sanders Show from KCRW here with big questions and hot takes on the pop culture we love. Thank you so much for listening. This week, food. I am so, so honored to share a chat I had recently with my favorite celebrity chef, Samin Nosrat. She's out with a new cookbook called Good Things. But you may know Samin from her earlier cookbook. Flashback with me for a second to 2018. I consider this the golden age of Netflix, and perhaps the most beautiful show from that era on Netflix was the series based all on Samin's cookbook. The book and the show are called Salt, Fat, Acid, Heat. In this series, Samin took viewers all over the world to learn the basics of good cooking.
16: Fat adds its own unique flavor to a dish, and it can amplify the other flavors in a recipe. Simply put, fat makes food delicious. And one of the most important things any cook can learn is how to harness its magic.
4: This show was wildly popular, and the cookbook, Salt, Fat, Acid, Heat, it sold more than 1 million copies. You would think that everything after that would be smooth sailing for Samin, but not actually. After that crazy success, Samin had years of writer's block, and she struggled with clinical depression. She even stopped cooking for a while. Samin's friends and loved ones helped her through it, and now she is back with a new cookbook and what feels like an entirely new perspective on food and gathering and building a life full of meaning. Samin's new cookbook is called Good Things, and it's just as much about how to live a good life as it is about how to cook good food. In this chat, we'll talk about both of those things in Samin's backyard.
17: We're sitting under a huge persimmon tree. Like a persimmon could fall on us at any time.
4: Wow. You have passion fruit here from the garden.
17: We have, this is a massive lime tree. That's our vegetable garden. We have kumquats.
4: Yeah, me and my pit bull, Wesley, we drove up to Northern California to have this chat with Samin in her personal garden. What a treat. All right, let's get into it.
18: This book is the second book that you've written that I'm talking to you about. Mm-hmm. It's very different from the first. This one's full of recipes.
17: Yes.
18: I made one of them a few days ago.
17: Oh, God, which one did you make?
18: I made the pasta with the ricotta.
17: Oh,
18: and
17: yeah,
18: the peas.
17: That's a good. Oh, yeah. Yeah, that's a winner.
18: Then
17: yeah.
18: I had a bunch, so the next day, leftovers. I baked it.
17: Oh, yeah, brilliant.
18: Yeah, it was very good, very good. But you doing recipes.

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1: Wherever they were, it's not there with you in the moment to know, is your passion fruit ripe?
2: Mm-hmm.
1: Is your tomato the same size?
2: How does
1: your oven heat up? What size or shape is your pan exactly?
2: What mood are you in today?
1: Totally. So I wanted to teach you how to think for yourself and be brave and mm-hmm. be able to make anything.
2: Yeah. By understanding salt, fat, acid, and heat
1: exactly.
2: work. Yeah.
1: And because I also knew a person cannot sell a cookbook to a publisher without recipes in it. There were recipes in salt, yes. fat, acid, heat, but they were meant to sort of demonstrate the principles.
2: Yes.
1: And then the book came out, and then we made a show, and the show came out.
2: I wish pause to say it did gangbusters.
1: Yeah.
2: What was I reading? Salt, fat, acid, heat, a cookbook, sold 1.4 million copies. That's a platinum album.
1: It's truly. When I hit million, I was like, where's my platinum?
2: My
1: agent printed. She custom made basically the equivalent of a Prince album. Because I was like, come on.
2: I need something for this.
1: And then I was so embarrassed. It's just hiding in my closet.
2: Oh,
1: yeah.
2: Hang that. Hang it up.
1: And so, which was amazing. And so much of the time people, I hear feedback or I bump into people or they write to me or whatever. And I hear things like, this changed my life.
2: Yeah.
1: Or I'm such an amazing cook now because of this. Or my favorite one was recently I was at an event and I was pre-signing all the books. And so it was just the bookstore people
2: mm-hmm.
1: coming in and out. And
2: mm-hmm.
1: one of the people from the bookstore came in and said, my girlfriend one day walked into a bookstore and saw your book on the shelf
2: mm-hmm.
1: and just thought, salt, fat, acid, heat. That makes sense. And she didn't open the book. She didn't read the book. She didn't buy the book. She just saw the title.
2: Uh-huh.
1: She went home and she became a better cook.
2: Stop.
1: And I was like, that's amazing.
2: Yeah.
1: I was like, that's all I ever wanted was understand this. Yes. And that's proof in the pudding,
2: Mm-hmm. Mm-hmm.
1: And so that was the kind of feedback I hoped for and maybe expected.
2: Mm-hmm.
1: But what I did not expect that has happened mm-hmm. over these last years is probably just as much or more of the time is people coming to me and saying, I love your X recipe. I love the chicken. I make it once a week.
2: Yes.
1: I love the focaccia.
2: The buttermilk, we make it turkey.
1: Yes, exactly. That's
2: doing,
1: what we have at Thanksgiving. This lasagna is what I ask for every year on my birthday, whatever it is.
2: Mm-hmm.
1: And I sort of started to see, these individual dishes have just as much sort of meaning
2: mm-hmm.
1: and maybe positive effect in people's lives as this other thing that I was like, I know this will make a difference for
2: mm-hmm.
1: you. So that was sort of, I think, I started to have a more charitable view of what a recipe can do. And also, this book was a long time coming and it was really hard for me to make.
2: Harder than the first one?
1: First one was hard because I'd never done it before.
2: Mm-hmm.
1: And I knew I was trying to sort of break the mold. I did not have another, often with cookbooks, there's sort of a prevailing wisdom. A cookbook has this many pages,
2: mm-hmm.
1: this many recipes, this many chapters, this mm-hmm. many photos. And that's, do all those, find a theme that binds them. There you go, cookbook, book deal. And that was not what salt, fat, acid, heat was. And so I knew in the making of it that I had to create and organize my own structure for it. That
2: mm-hmm.
1: there was nothing for me to look to because
2: mm-hmm.
1: there was nothing that was doing what I wanted to do, which was the challenge and why I had to rewrite it so many times and figure out the structure. So that was hard. And also, I'd never done it before.
2: Yeah.
1: So I didn't understand. Only now that I've done it do I understand that the part where you're in this deep, dark sea
2: mm-hmm.
1: and feel like you're doing it totally wrong and you're only making a mistake and you're making no progress and you're a terrible writer is actually the process of making a book. The part that feels like you're doing it wrong is that actually you're doing it right.
2: Exactly. Well, I
1: yeah.
2: have so many writer friends
1: yeah.
2: who are like, you have to just iterate knowing that the first few iterations
1: it's gonna be
2: are
1: so bad,
2: but if you don't get the bad out, the good won't come out.
1: Totally.
2: And often you discover that bad stuff was actually kind of good too.
1: Yeah. And also it's the landmarks on the way. They're just now I understand those deep, dark turns
2: mm-hmm.
1: past the whatever
2: mm-hmm.
1: Statue of Depression is the landmark on the way.
2: Mm-hmm.
1: And so actually now I know if I feel bad that I'm doing something right or something sort of.
2: Yeah.
1: I don't know if I'm that zen yet, but I at least understood that was the process.

0: Listeners, if you are just now joining me, I'm here with my favorite chef, Samin Nosrat. We spoke at Samin's home in her beautiful garden. It was also lovely. Anywho, Samin's new cookbook is out now. It's called Good Things.
1: It feels like this book is asking us to consider what the recipes and what the food can do, which is give us ritual and community.
2: Mm-hmm.
1: Like even on the front of the book, you say recipes and rituals.
2: Yeah.
1: And it's like, oh, interchangeable.
2: Yeah.
1: And so much of what I feel like you're discussing in this book is the ways in which you use food to maintain and build community.
2: Yes.
1: I hear it in
2: Good.
1: This book.
2: That's what I hoped. I really wasn't sure that people, that would come through. And that was what I wanted more than anything else. Because for me, in the last 8 years, like I had to really recalibrate everything and find, I like lost all joy related to most things, but especially cooking. And so then I
1: Which is
2: like,
1: wild because you talk about when this happened, this depression that you talk about in the book and elsewhere, it comes after the success of Sulfite Acid Heat.
2: Yes.
1: You have the hit Netflix show, you have the platinum book, and then you're talking about and writing about being alone and lonely and sad.
2: Yeah.
1: It was wild.
2: So, yeah. I mean, it was wild. And I was like, if that doesn't make me happy, what's wrong with me? You know, if that can't, like, but it was probably because that didn't make, like, fill this, like, unfillable hole in my heart, which that was never going to, like, achievement and success was never going to fill the unfillable hole in my heart. And
1: achievement
2: so,
1: is a treadmill.
2: Yes.
1: You just, you keep going.
2: And ambition is like a lie.
1: Right?
2: Yeah. That we tell ourselves. Yeah. Mm-hmm. And so I think I just had to understand, like, why would I make, I love making stuff. I want to make stuff and share it with people.
1: Yeah.
2: But I can only, it can only be like, I only have the like motivation and momentum to like get through that horrible dark night of the soul of making something if there's meaning in it for me or a reason or something
1: and
2: I'm trying
1: to
2: communicate. Totally. And so I had to figure out like what is the point of making a cookbook or what even for me is the point of cooking, because that sort of everything around it had sort of fallen. There was, I lost my way. And so what became clear, especially like coming out of the cloud of the pandemic and the lone, like just I had layers of loneliness.
1: Yeah.
2: Was I saw
1: layers of loneliness.
2: Yeah.
1: That's beautiful. That's poetic.
2: Yeah.
1: When you say layers of loneliness, what does it mean?
2: I mean, I had the actual like physical loneliness of the pandemic.
1: Yeah.
2: And then I had sort of a much more intense loneliness of what was inside of realizing like maybe what I've dedicated my life to try to figure out how to like belong in a place, I was going about it the wrong way. I was, I've always just been trying to figure out like, you know, that I always think of that book, Where Are You, My Mother?
1: Wow.
2: You know, if you know.
1: Yeah, I do.
2: Yeah, like the kid's book of like this like little, you know, just trying to figure out where you belong. I've always been trying to figure out where I belong. Mm. And for so long, I thought I had found the magic tool, which was cooking. Like I was like, oh, if I am the one cooking and throwing the party, then by definition, I'm invited.
1: Oh, okay.
2: Right? Like by definition, I'm creating this thing. And in a weird way, the achievement and the book and the show, again, there was so much truth and good intention on my part. So it's not like all some demented part of my brain was just trying to do it for attention. But I think also along with the thing I made came praise, attention, success, whatever. And probably some small part of me believed that that would make me feel seen or whole.
1: Mm-hmm.
2: And it didn't. And that was really unsettling and confusing.
1: Yeah.
2: And so, and left me in a way being like, wait a minute. I always thought that my problem was that I'm a cook who makes $12 an hour and I'm so depressed and scared because I just feel like I live in a sense, in a state of just like my reality is very fragile. Like if I get sick, I don't have health insurance.
1: Yeah.
2: If I'm
1: the precipice.
2: Yeah. Yeah. Like, and I'm the one who's always working, putting my head down and saying, no, I can't go on this trip with you. And no, I can't do this. I'm because I'm working. And but that's because it's all in service of this greater thing that I'm going to do one day.
1: Yes.
2: And when I do that, then I'll be okay.
1: Yeah.
2: Then I'll be happy. And so there was a way where like the loneliness and sadness and lostness before I could sort of tell myself a story about it because I hadn't figured everything out.
1: Yes.
2: But then all the stuff I thought
1: and you're still
2: would fix it came and I was still sort of just lonely inside.
1: I always am intrigued to hear people describe their depression. what it looks like, what it feels like. And what I really felt drawn to ask you is, what was your depression meal?
2: Oh, interesting. I really lost my appetite.
1: Wow.
2: You know,
1: which is wild to think.
2: Yeah. Well, part of it too, like when I'm very depressed, which I've been depressed most of my adult life, like this was just like a particularly bad bout of it.
1: Mm-hmm.
2: But, and because it was so bad and it came sort of wrapped up in all of these things, I was trying to sort of trace a lot of my like stuff from my childhood. Mm-hmm. And I was dealing with my dad was dying and mm-hmm. like there were just multiple, then I was dealing with just what I was going through
1: yeah.
2: and trying to make sense of who I am in the world. And I'm, because I'm like insatiable in all ways, I was like, well, there has to be a better way for me to, there must be something I can do. Mm. And so I kept trying to like look for different therapies or something, because mm-hmm. nothing was helping me feel better. So as you know, I'm sure, like, it is of the moment rage to do psychedelic therapy. Okay. And so then I was like, well, I'm going to try and do that, because I knew a lot of people who had really good experiences
1: mm-hmm.
2: with that.
1: Mm-hmm.
2: But I take antidepressants. And so I had to taper off of, like, I talked to my psychiatrist and together we like tapered me off of my,
1: mm-hmm.
2: of my SSRIs, which had both an effect on my mind and also on my body. And I immediately lost, like I dropped, I think, I don't even know, 20 pounds like that.
1: Wow.
2: And I totally lost my appetite.
1: Yeah.
2: I remember at the time I was doing some research about my family. There's like some graveyard websites that like,
1: oh, wow.
2: you know, like I was just deep. Trying to figure out like what my grandfather's birth date was or something.
1: Mm-hmm.
2: And so I Googled his name
1: mm-hmm.
2: and you know how Google will populate like suggested.
1: Oh yeah, yeah, yeah.
2: Like what's the rest of this question? Mm-hmm. So I did not, and I never Google myself. I would never. Oh God,
1: okay.
2: No, that's like, I don't want to know.
1: But
2: I just put in my grandfather's name and that was enough to then populate it with a bunch of questions about, like, suggested questions about me.
1: Mm-hmm.
2: And one of them was, like, Samin Nosrat weight loss. And I was so mad. That just made me so angry because I was like, oh, people are wondering how I lost 20 pounds. Like, let me tell you how I lost 20 pounds. Like, I am at the bottom, like, nadir of depression.
1: Yeah.
2: And I'm off my meds, like, and about to lose my weight. And I was like, and for you, I am this, like, arbiter of joy,
1: mm-hmm.
2: an avatar of joy.
1: Mm-hmm.
2: And, like, you want me to both be this avatar of joy and be 20 pounds skinnier? Like, f*** you. That's not going to happen.
1: Yeah.
2: Like,
1: yeah.
2: Like, I was just like, don't you understand what? Yeah, made me so then I stopped Googling anything related to my family.
1: Yeah. I get that.
2: Yeah.
1: I get that.
2: But anyway, this is just to say, like, I don't remember what I was eating. It was very cloudy. I was not, it was probably a lot of quesadillas. Like, I literally had a quesadilla before you came today. I eat 9 quesadillas a week.
1: You do a very lovely, it's in the book, a very lovely open-faced quesadilla.
2: Yes, that one's the special. I don't always have the special.
0: All right, listeners, time for a quick break. When we come back, Samin Nosrat tells us why she doesn't consider herself a chef anymore. Stick around.
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0: Hey, y'all, it's the Sam Sanders Show here with hot takes and big thoughts on pop culture every week. Let's get back to my conversation with Chef Samin Nosrat. I drove up to Northern California to chat with Samin about her new cookbook, Good Things. And we spoke about this cookbook in her garden.
2: This is a massive lime tree. That's our vegetable garden. We have kumquats and oranges and
1: grapefruits. I saw some basil over there.
2: Yeah, there's a little bit of everything. So it does bring me so much pleasure.
1: It's like a secret garden.
2: Yeah, it's pretty awesome.
0: All right, let's get back into it. A lot of what I feel in the way you talk about food is not being too precious about the food, that it gets in the way of just gathering with folks that mm-hmm. you love. You say that home cooking is different from restaurant cooking. It's different from cooking for a screen. It should just be about, and quote, nourishment, care, and ideally enjoyment.
2: Yeah.
0: I love that.
2: Yeah. That's what I feel is like when I, you know, when I first started cooking in like 2000, mm-hmm. I was actually still in school. So it was a little before that. But people, I would say to them like, oh, I think I'm going to, like, I'm interested in cooking. And they're mm-hmm. like, why? Like, there was no culinary, there was no celebrity chef. There was no, the food world did not exist in culture the way it does today, in pop culture, in like, and so it was, there was Bon Appetit, Savoir, and Gourmet magazine. There were three food magazines.
1: And those weren't about personalities. Those were just the brands of the magazines.
2: That was all of that was it. The Food Network was brand new. It was a different landscape that food and cooking held in the culture. And it was not one of prestige.
1: Yeah.
2: And that changed a lot in the next 10 years. It changed with the Food Network, with Anthony Bourdain, with certainly social media. And I think all of these things and many other things created to like just accelerated the way we are all pelted with these images all the time of what we should be making and what our food should look like. Yeah. It's a performance. And so it's just a really, it's very interesting because most of the like very best cooks I know really do a lot with a little.
1: Listen, I was in your kitchen just now. It is very
2: tiny.
1: Nice and humble.
2: Yeah. It's
1: I
2: tiny.
1: Love it.
2: Yeah. I mean, it's very nice. I'm
1: it
2: happy. I'm
1: you.
2: So lucky I have it, but like,
1: but
2: it's
1: no,
2: not
1: it's
2: huge.
1: Not showing off. And
2: yeah. And
1: that.
2: I just want something that works and I feel really lucky to have that. So
1: yeah. This book feels like it is a rejection of that peak food performance culture. But as someone who is in this world and who could easily become one of those canonized chefs, I feel you fighting that impulse.
2: Yes, I'm always trying to.
1: But what is your take on that? And like, how do you exist in that world without being fully immersed and engulfed with that?
2: I feel like I have sort of left that world in some ways. I feel like I even say it in this book, like over the course of the last 10 years, like I've become a home cook. I'm not a chef. I don't work in restaurants.
1: It's funny.
2: And so
1: I was saying, I was like, you know, it's wild. After Salt, Fat, Acid, Heat, I was like, she could have opened a restaurant or two or three. She could have had a collab on some line of food. She could have done like, here are my dishes at Target. Yeah. And you were like, uh-uh.
2: That's not
1: I kind
2: ever
1: of admire
2: what I
1: it.
2: Wanted. Oh, thanks.
1: Yeah.
2: I just, to me, one thing I always knew is I was like, I don't want my face on pots and pans. Yeah. I'm like, no thanks.
1: Although, if I was like at the store and saw pots and pans with your face on it, I'd be like, well, I'm buying those.
2: That's
1: she seems
2: enough.
1: Happy.
2: Yeah. But that's not, I don't know. Like, I do feel like in so many ways, I grew up in restaurants.
1: Yeah.
2: I became an adult in restaurants, which gave me a lot and also is a really complicated and hard place.
1: Well, they all
2: to
1: feel, from what I've heard, they all feel mildly abusive.
2: There's definitely just some trauma. Yeah.
1: Yeah.
2: And so like so much of my then the next 15 years has been detangling myself from that and like learning who I am outside of a life that is only built on food and only cares about food. Like I try really hard. There's no art in my house that's food related, right? Like I don't want to look on my wall. I want to fill my life with like beauty and nature and friendship and art and inspiration. And that can't only come from food and the food world. It has to come from all sorts of other things. I don't really read cookbooks. I don't really, I do, wow. I consult them certainly.
1: Yeah.
2: I look at ones that people are like, you have to read this person's writing. Mm-hmm. It's amazing or whatever. But like, I want to read fiction and nonfiction and poetry. I want to read nature writing. I want to read memoir.
1: Yeah.
2: Like, I want to go out in the world and learn about sashiko embroidery and quilting. And for me, I feel like I have to bring all of these things out.
1: Yes.
2: From, you know, I have to experience the whole rest of the world to let that inform the work that I do, whatever that work is.
1: Yeah. It sounds like you are in a place where you're very grounded about how your life and your work intersect and work together. It takes a lot of time and space to get to that point. As someone who's trying to get there myself, was there a moment when you said to yourself, it's changing now. I'm changing my relationship to this work, to how I live my life. Like, was there a moment where you began to walk towards the epiphanies you're sharing right now with me?
2: I haven't figured it out. There's definitely not like a before and after moment yet. So it's like, I still think I'm working on it. Like, even now I'm just like, did I really need to go on a 28-city book tour? I don't know. Like, did I really, is that the best thing for me as a human in my body? Like, for my mental and physical health? I don't know. Like, I do enjoy, I actually really love each evening's event. But there's just a lot of like,
1: and it's training.
2: It's a lot to like get to each city and do all of that. And so I still make mistakes, but I feel like there are there have been these like landmark moments of times I've made myself so miserable that I'm like, oh, now I understand. Like, I can never do that again. So one was, I took a story, a big story for the New York Times Magazine about candy, and I did not want to do it. I love eating candy, but I did not have a brilliant idea of anything in particular to say about candy. Mm-hmm. And they sort of convinced me to do it. And they're like, oh, you'll be part of like
1: pitch?
2: This. They just were like, it's going to be this candy issue. Like, all these writers are going to do it and you'll be amongst them. And like, you know, you're going to have your big piece in the front of the magazine, whatever, and all this stuff. And I was like, okay. And then the whole 6 months I was just struggling. Like, I didn't know, there was no why for me about what I was doing and what I was saying. And it was so misery making.
1: Mm.
2: And toward the end of it, like in the last few weeks before it was due, I was also like, doing all of this press for Netflix. You know, I was not only doing this, I was doing all this other stuff. And I remember I was just so panicking. And I called one of my friends and I was like, I will pay you $20,000 to write this story for me. And
1: damn.
2: So, like, I was like, I cannot do this. Like, just say, I'll pay any amount of money to not have to do this horrible thing. And I did. I like eked it out and it was not a good story. And it's fine. It's over now. But then nobody would know about it if I didn't keep mentioning my terrible candy story. But then I like wrote this big post-it that sits above my desk that's like, next time you're like tempted to take some, you know, by something that's like not coming from inside, remember how miserable you were for 6 months in the candy story. So there's a kind of like the candy story in some ways is is this thing going to, there's just, sometimes there's like no amount of money or no amount of whatever that could make up for like how much just misery you're in for weeks or months.
1: I feel that.
2: Yeah. And like also then you become a miserable person to be around. So no one wants to be around you because you're just always complaining about your terrible whatever.
1: Yeah. And then you're just like using the money that you've earned to treat all of the stress-induced maladies that you've given
2: yourself.
1: Yes, and
2: then more therapy. Yeah.
1: I had that like aha kind of moment during lockdown. There was just like constantly every day this larger question, like, what do you actually want to do? And I found myself being drawn to things that were smaller and kinder and beautiful in very mundane and ordinary daily ways. And I wanted to be around, I wanted my world to be smaller, but more lived in.
2: Yeah.
1: Does that make sense?
2: Yeah, me too. I feel like that became, for me, a big thing was, you know, a lot of weird stuff happens when you're on TV, even if, and I'm not like,
1: imagine.
2: I'm not Jake Gyllenhaal, you know what I mean? I'm just like out there with a cooking show, like, and people start calling you and they start telling you things like, and I knew well enough, like, it's not like I was totally ungrounded. Like, I have a pretty good sense of where
1: but
2: I
1: it
2: stand
1: could be
2: in
1: ungrounding
2: the order of things, but they're just, the amount of it is so intense.
1: Yeah.
2: So people are like, you're going to, you know, so at one point people are like, you're going to be the next Oprah. And I'm not sure how they extrapolated from like a 4-episode cooking show that I could be the next Oprah.
1: But we got to say, it was like, such an epically beautiful 4-episode. That's that's when I began to chase you down for the first interview. I literally, we had wrapped the show on a Friday. It was winding down. I turned on Netflix. Your show comes up. They're like, you want to watch? And I was like, 10 minutes in, I text my producer, Brent, and I was like, do what you got to do.
2: Aww.
1: She's it. I want her. We're talking. Yeah. Like, that, your show and the book, it had that effect. Like, it was very just like.
2: Also, this was another, like, now I'm remembering that day. So I landed at LAX.
1: Yes.
2: I came straight to the house where
1: After going to TJ Maxx.
2: But yeah, that's right. I went to TJ Maxx to buy a pot for making Tadig, or maybe three pots for making Tadig, because then I had to come to your house and we made chicken together.
1: Yeah.
2: And then I had to go straight into, like, the prepping for and cooking this, like, basically this dinner for so many famous people that I tried to get out of doing, that I, like, for reasons outside of my control, I was forced to cook. And we needed, and they had wanted basically every food we made on the show.
1: Oh my God.
2: And I was like, that's a lot of weird stuff. It's like Mexican, Japanese,
1: you were
2: Iranian,
1: in multiple
2: Italian.
1: Countries.
2: Yeah, I was like, this is a weird menu.
1: Yeah.
2: But, and I didn't know anyone else. Like, I had a few friends who helped me cook, but I didn't have any pots. So I had to go to TJ Maxx. It was just this crazy order of events. Yeah.
1: And I remember you being, you were so present and locked in, but I felt you were vibrating on some higher frequency.
2: Yeah.
1: And you were so eager to please.
2: Yes.
1: You were like, I'm going to execute this and make these things work.
2: Yes.
1: And I was like, oh, she's operating.
2: Yeah.
1: You were operating.
2: It was real hard. And so. Yeah. That was the moat, right? Like, I was just in that cranking it up, giving everything. Mm-hmm. And I still had a full year of doing that after that. That was the very beginning of an intense year of just that.
1: Yeah.
2: And then, you know, people are like, you could be the next Oprah or whatever. And one of the things was, they were like, well, you know, Oprah has this thing that she's like, sends money to the girls in Africa and builds schools for the girls in Africa. You need to figure out what your cause is. And so that felt very overwhelming, because then you have to choose your cause so you can be the spokesperson of your cause. And like I was like, this is, it was, and I kind of under that and many other things, like, melted and had a meltdown.
1: Yeah.
2: And then the
1: which
2: pandemic.
1: Which I totally get.
2: Yeah, which is.
1: Well, like, there's this celebrity making industrial complex.
2: Mm-hmm.
1: You know, once you have a thing that hits, how can we spin that out into as many things as possible?
2: And turn it into, like, things that make money for a whole, like, a whole sort of ecosystem of people, like, built on your back.
1: All right, time now for a break. When we come back, Samin talks about her version of church, weekly dinner parties. Stay with us.
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1: Hey, y'all, it's the Sam Sanders Show. Let's get back to my conversation with Samin Nosrat. I drove up with my pit bull, Wesley, to visit Samin at her home in the Bay. And we actually spoke in her garden. We've been chatting about Samin's struggle with success after the release of her debut cookbook, Salt, Fat, Acid, Heat, and how her weekly dinner parties have helped her heal and find community. Let's get back into it. I want to talk about your weekly dinners.
2: Okay, great.
1: It seems like it has become a big part of you and your life, and, like, also your work. You discuss it a lot in the book, and it feels like it's become a grounding practice for you. What are these dinners? Because I think that, like, and I know myself reading about it, I'm like, I want to start doing that.
2: You should.
1: It seems great.
2: That was a hope for me was, and they have, you know, they really, it was something I wanted for a long time. And I think going back to when I said, like, are you my mother or being my, and the sense of like feeling up, just unrooted in the world and in any place or group or people. I also understand now, like, part of that is in my family, like, there are a variety of reasons, like, why I didn't have a lot of that rooting in my own family. And I didn't have a lot of the, like, rituals that get passed down from generation to generation. Partly because my parents were, like, immigrants who'd left their country, you know?
1: Yeah.
2: And so there was just a lot that didn't get passed down to me because it was left behind.
1: Mm-hmm.
2: And partly because I did not grow up in any religion. And I think religion is, I know you have like a whole the opposite history with religion, but like.
1: It gives you ritual.
2: It gives you community. It has the scaffolding for the ritual and the community. And so like without, there's a way where there are a lot of complicated and even negative things about religion. But one of the beautiful things is that in the most beautiful forms of it, the ritual, the like, connection to other people is built in and the sort of open door policy. And so I think I, at some point in all of this, like seeking that I've been doing in these last several years and the trying to do all the different kinds of therapies or whatever part of it, at some point I realized it was because I did not feel connected to anything. And I think one of the ways to feel like connected is just, is truly, is like, as I read and understood, is like, is ritual gives things meaning. And it doesn't have to be something you do with other people, but it certainly helps when it, when it can be that.
1: And there's no need for it to be fancy.
2: Yeah, and there's no...
1: Ritual just means a thing that you do more than once.
2: Yes.
1: To find meaning in pastime.
2: Yes. And so, like, so I had always wanted to have some sort of, like, ongoing dinner, you know? In my mind, I was going to host it. And it would be on Sundays. And but then every time I sort of thought through the logistics, I was like, well, all my friends have kids. No one's going to come pack their kids into a car, drive across town and drive across the bridge on a Sunday with like school day the next day. Your kids are screaming. Everyone has different dietary restrictions. I was just like, I sort of talked myself out of it every time before I even started. Then my friend Sarah came over one time while I was ruining a pork recipe. And I was sort of saying like, oh, now I'm going to have to eat this by myself for the next 27 meals. And she was like, we'll help you eat it. So I brought it over to their house. They live nearby. And I started doing it. I brought the pork. It was good. And they're like, I was like, should we do it again? They said, yeah. And so we just kept doing it. And over time, like, it's shifted a little. Like now they no longer live in the back house. They live six doors down. And like now, you know, she has a part, she's partnered. Another friend has joined us. I have a girlfriend. So like, it's a little bit bigger now, but truly it is in some ways we call it like our church and we've, you know, I'm watching these kids grow up.
1: And you're Auntie Samin.
2: And I'm Auntie Samin. And like, there's a way where certainly when I'm testing recipes, like it's a way for me to like, it just gives me something to celebrate. But you know, even the second thought I had today after I thought, I want to make chicken pot pie. So I guess I'll make chicken pot pie on Monday for Monday dinner. Like it's sort of like a built-in
1: There's an thing infrastructure of my week. Community.
2: And like, whereas I live by myself. So a lot of times like I might make myself a chicken pot pie, but then you're like, there's only so much chicken pot pie you can eat by yourself.
1: What is, I think it can be intimidating to say to yourself, I want to organize a weekly gathering where people are cooking. I'm cooking.
2: Okay. I think it can be so simple. And I think it does not have to be about like outdoing one another with food. I think you could even order bean burritos. It's not even about the cooking.
1: It's okay to order food.
2: It's
1: for
2: just,
1: the
2: yeah. But like two of the sort of simplest ways to start are, I think, a soup, like a big pot of soup and a loaf of bread. And you just have the soup changes. Like it does not have to be extravagant. I think. It doesn't even have to be everybody cooks. It could just be like it rotates who makes the soup. Or another version is there was, I think his name was Pablo Johnson. He was a photographer in New Orleans who was just like one of those people like everyone in New Orleans and beyond knew. And he was famous for like, I think every Sunday at his house, he just had open door and red beans and rice, a pot of rice, pot of beans. And so like that, and that was this thing that then attracted people and people would come. Some people would bring a cake, people would bring a beer or whatever. But like, it was sort of just that, that it's always, it keeps happening. So consistency is key. And so what, in your configuration of people, whatever you need to do to like create that consistency, I think, is the most important, mm-hmm. whether it's simplifying the food, making the food something you order. You know, for us, some ways that we simplify are it's always at the same house. We don't rotate houses. Mm-hmm. I think people would have the instinct to share the burden of hosting. Mm-hmm. But for us, it's a lot easier that it never moves. It never changes date or time.
1: And there's no need to figure out the kitchen utensils over and over again.
2: Or just like, whose house did it at again this time? Mm-hmm. Let me log into that spreadsheet. Mm-hmm. There's none of that. Like, we just always know when and where.
1: Yeah.
2: And that, so there's no correspondence about logistics. The correspondence is about like, what are we going to eat?
1: Yeah.
2: Which is fun.
1: I love that. Yeah. Well, you talk about how you have to be okay with it not being perfect, mm-hmm. and then be okay accepting help. There's something you wrote in the book. You wrote, and this really stopped me in my tracks. You said, I've learned that if I let other people care for me, they will.
2: Yeah, which was really hard for me to believe.
1: Well, because it's like, I imagine as someone who's really good at making food, your dinner party ideal, or a lot of folks think it might be, you do everything, I make it all, I've made this feast for you, you sit down, don't come into my kitchen. I got it.
2: Yeah.
1: But what you talk about here in the book is not that at all.
2: Yeah. And I think by nature of it not being at my house,
1: mm-hmm.
2: like the fact it was sort of ripped out of my hands was the only way that I was going to learn that lesson.
1: Yeah.
2: And so like I can't, I mean, not that I haven't, but I can't really go into someone else's house and like
1: commandeer it.
2: Yeah. I mean, I could, but I don't. I try. It's like,
1: yeah. Yeah.
2: And so there's just a way where the collaborative nature of it, like, has really been a sort of a gift that I didn't anticipate.
1: Mm-hmm.
2: Partly because, like I said, I grew up around chefs. And when you go to a chef's house,
1: it's scary.
2: It's even if you're a cook, like, like there are people who I'd go to their house and you're not. I mean, some people are more like, come and help with the parsley. But a lot of people are like, no, I do everything.
1: Mm-hmm.
2: And so, mm-hmm. And that is sort of that's like the example that I learned from. Yeah.
1: Well, and then there's a story you tell in the book about how a 10-year-old mm-hmm. helped you really think about what it means to cook and to host.
2: Mm-hmm.
1: I love that story.
2: Yeah. So Orion's one of the Monday dinner kids, and for their 10th birthday, I always ask the kids, like, what do you want for your birthday?
1: You're
2: like,
1: nice
2: what's
1: auntie.
2: Your dream dinner? It's fun. Yeah. Like, you get to like make, and sometimes the dreams are real weird.
1: Really?
2: Yeah. Like, there was one when one friend's kid was turning 5. He just learned about like the Earth's mantle, core, and crust.
1: Okay.
2: So he's like, I want a cake that represents the mantle, core, and crust with bananas and caramel and whipped cream. And I was like, all right. And then, you know, but Orion wanted fish tacos and churros. And I was like, okay, I can do that.
1: Sounds good.
2: And then it sort of the party got bigger and bigger over the course of the week as mm-hmm. we were leading up to the thing, which is fine. Like, I can cook for 20 people. It's no big deal. But, it's all deep frying. Mm-hmm. Both the fish and the churros are deep fried, which means I can only go at the pace of the pot of oil.
1: Mm-hmm.
2: So there was just only so much I could do at once. So it just meant it was like elongating the time I was frying, but you don't want people to eat cold, soggy fried fish. Yeah. So I started sending it out
1: mm-hmm.
2: as it started coming out, which we never do. At Monday dinner, we always all have this moment where we sit down together. But for the sort of because of the menu and because this dinner had gotten so big that there wasn't room for everyone to sit down at the same time it kind of made sense to like get the kids started and then let the parents go.
1: Mm-hmm.
2: So the kids got started. Orion made a plate. They like took a big bite and they looked at their mom. They're like, wow, this is so good. But where's Samin? And so Sarah came in and told me that. And I was like, oh, like it just dawned on me. Like I was in there all aggro, like frying my fish, you know, like just sort of like, I was like slipping into martyr mode, you know, like, which like I historically go into martyr mode because I insist on doing everything myself. And then I'm annoyed mm-hmm. that I'm doing everything.
1: Mm-hmm. Then
2: and
1: you
2: so,
1: end up dead.
2: Yeah, totally. And you're just like angry and like, and so like, nobody wants to be like that. And because this was so starkly different than any of the dinners before that had come for years,
1: mm-hmm.
2: there was a way I could look at it and be like, what was different tonight? And then, you know, and I was like, oh, we didn't all sit down together at the same time.
1: Mm-hmm.
2: And also I had slipped into that mode of doing everything.
1: Yeah.
2: And so there was a way where I just understood, like, we have a new rule now, which is we can invite as many people as we want, but we have to have chairs for us to all sit at the same time. And like, there's just a way that will force me, like, I just can't let myself slip into martyr mode. And so I understood, like, Orion didn't want the grand meal. Orion wanted to have the grand meal together. Yeah.
1: There you go.
0: Friends, if you are just now joining me, I'm talking with Samin Nosrat, my favorite chef. I recently dropped by her home here in California, and we spoke about her new cookbook called Good Things in her garden. There's so much about the way you talk about these group dinners, weekly dinners, that feels just like good advice for life. And there's some really interesting spirituality that you speak of in terms of these dinners. You quote from this book called The Sabbath, mm-hmm. By Abraham Joshua Heschel. And there's this beautiful line you quote from him that also stopped me in my tracks. And he's speaking about what makes a Sabbath have meaning. And he goes, "It is not a thing that lends significance to a moment. Mm-hmm. It is a moment that lends significance to things."
2: Totally. I mean, when I think of the meals that, like, my most memorable meals,
0: yeah,
2: very few of them I remember what I ate. Like, I remember the time, the moment, the experience, the people, like, what silliness was happening or what, you know. So it was the time so-and-so brought their fiancé from We Met Her for the first time. Mm-hmm. Or it was when I was making yet again a fool of myself and being kicked under the table. Mm-hmm. Or what, you know, it was this time when, like, our friend had a really emotional, vulnerable moment. I don't really remember that. I don't remember what we were eating. I remember what we were doing. And
0: are y'all listening out there, people?
2: Yeah.
0: We have the world's best chef saying, you don't, like, the things that will matter will not be how precious your food was.
2: No, it really is not. And, like, we, I don't know. And this is not to say, like, we all at our Monday dinner, we like to cook and we like to eat. Actually, it's funny because we have one person who, like, very adamantly, like, "I do fizzy water. That's it." Like, he's like, "I don't cook." And he's just like, but he takes photos. There's a way everyone contributes in some way.
0: Yeah.
2: And I think also it wouldn't be the same without him. And it's fine. And he also is very, he's like, grew up very religious in the South.
0: Okay.
2: And so he's very like, "You Californians, like, you putting bread in salad." Like, he, like, every time he's. And so I find that kind of funny. Like, I like that he's just, he's like not trying to do anyone, outdo anyone or whatever. Like, yeah, I don't know. It's just, we're all together, and that's what's important.
0: Yeah. No, well, and it's like, I don't know, so much of me reading about what you were talking about with dinner in the book, like, it kind of convinced me. It's like, I know this is a cookbook, but this is a book about deep emotions and how to work through them in community. And there was a graph that, like, summed it all up for me that you wrote at the top of the dessert chapter.
2: Oh, yeah, yeah.
0: I was like, oh, this is a book about life.
2: Yeah.
0: And this is a book about how to live a good life.
2: Good life, yeah.
0: You wrote, "I've spent most of my life denying myself pleasures great and small. For one thing, I've always struggled to believe I deserve to experience delight of any kind. And on the rare occasions when I've allowed myself a pleasure, it's only because I felt I'd earned the privilege. But pleasure is a right, an essential part of the human experience. And as I've grown older and more familiar with loss, I've become keenly aware of my own mortality too. As a result, pleasure has become central to my life." I'm like, oh, that's it. Mm-hmm. That's the book.
2: Yeah.
0: That's the book.
2: Thank you for seeing that.
0: I saw it and I was like, oh.
2: My friend Amanda calls, like, she sort of helped. There are many things have helped, but she has this thing she calls Pleasure Islands.
0: Ah.
2: And so she's always like, if I'm going to get, she's a director. And so sometimes you have to go into these, like, big stretches of time when you're just, mm-hmm. like, in this, like, hard, hard production, mm-hmm. or whatever.
0: Mm-hmm.
2: And so she's like, I have to give myself something to look forward to. Or, like, the little sort of joys in between all of the hard stuff is, like, what you have to live for. So mm-hmm. you have to give yourself the thing to look for. Like, you just have to allow yourself that. And it can be tiny. It can be, like, truly the passion, planting yourself a passion fruit. Or, like, I buy this obscenely expensive incense that then I'm like, I'm just burning money, you know, or whatever every time.
0: But
2: then
0: it feels
2: so
0: good
2: and smells so good, you know, or whatever it is. Like, just let myself have a little niceness.
0: Well, and like, that's the thing. It's like a little niceness as you go about your day instead of just, like, waiting to get the biggest, fanciest niceness.
2: Because
0: like, we can have and deserve these small pleasures all the time.
2: Totally. So,
0: I love that.
2: I'm trying. I'm trying to be that person. I'm so glad you noticed. Thank you.
0: Oh, I was like, oh, this is it. I was like, this is a cookbook, but it's, like, more so a book about life.
2: That's awesome.
0: I have most of my guests on the show share some kind of hot take.
2: Uh-huh.
0: A pop culture hot take, an entertainment hot take. But I was like, oh, for Samin,
1: shall we do, could we do, maybe do a food hot take? Do you have one?
2: It was funny. Last night, Ebony, I was like, Ebony, what's my hot take? She's like, you're pretty mid. I was like, I know. And I was like, but I do think the thing that I have, like, am clear on mm-hmm. is I think most people, most like restaurants uh-huh. or chefs are just doing too much. So,
1: yeah. Okay.
2: Like, I
1: okay.
2: wish there were yes. people who were doing less. And by that, I mean, like, for my book tour, I was really able to clarify this with language just in the last, I've thought this for a while,
1: yes.
2: but here's my example. I was in New York.
1: Mm-hmm.
2: I was staying at a hotel. The hotel did not have the greatest, like, cafe downstairs. So I would leave the hotel in the mornings and go, there's like a little kiosk from, do you know Bread's Bakery? Mm-mm. Like, it's a delicious
1: bakery.
2: It's called Bread's Bakery. They okay. make delicious breads in New okay. York. And so they had a little kiosk in the park and I would go down there in the mornings and get a coffee and a, like basically an egg and cheese sandwich on yeah. a, like a challah roll or whatever.
1: Yeah, yeah.
2: Just like a New York egg mm-hmm. and cheese sandwich, yeah. bacon, egg and cheese, whatever.
1: Yeah.
2: And it was so good. And it was $6 and it wasn't even freshly made. Like, it had made at some commissary yeah. and brought over. And I was like, Ebony and I kept eating them in the mornings. And then one day I looked at it, I was like, you know, if this was in the Bay Area, it would be on some like handcrafted sourdough uh-huh. thing that would probably be too hard and scrape the roof of your mouth.
1: Mm-hmm.
2: The egg would be cooked in probably some sous vide, whatever. Mm-hmm. There would be like 19 garnishes you don't want on there. And then it would cost $17.
1: Yep.
2: Like, I just want this, like, it doesn't have to be garbage, mm-hmm. but it just, this, sometimes
1: simple
2: I just want
1: good.
2: The simple thing.
1: Simple is good.
2: The simple thing.
1: I like that.
2: Yeah.
1: I like that. My music theory professor in undergrad, she would always say, in matters of music and of life, the simplest is the best.
2: Yes. It's true.
1: Is the
2: it's
1: best.
2: It's really true.
1: You can be simple. My food hot take
2: oh, yes,
1: would
2: me.
1: Be, and I felt this last night at Chez Panisse, great meal. Loved it. They had on the table a salt shaker and a pepper shaker. Bring that back.
2: Oh, yeah.
1: Why did we stop doing that at restaurants?
2: Yeah, because everyone feels like it's, you know, you're not supposed to second guess.
1: Oh, I love to second guess. I'm eating the food.
2: It's true.
1: And another thing, while we're on that, let me do substitutions. I hate that we don't do substitutions.
2: I have to say I love it my way. Yes, yeah. I'm with you. I love it. I
1: like,
2: love it when
1: come on.
2: I'm always like, because I'm always like, ooh, I want that and that and that, but yes. I also want that. Yeah.
1: Yes, yeah. yes. Also, like, I'm just bad with spicy food.
2: Oh.
1: I'm trying to get better. It's hard.
2: It
1: I always want to be like, I want to try that spicy dish, but just make it a
2: wow,
1: little
2: you're from
1: spicy.
2: Texas.
1: I had a rough upbringing.
2: Yeah.
1: As a kid in Texas, I was not into spicy food, and I wasn't into cheese.
2: Whoa.
1: It made my life
2: really
1: so hard.
2: Really hard.
1: Yeah.
2: Yeah.
1: I'm getting better now.
2: You know, spice is just, like, spice tolerance is pain tolerance.
1: I know. I don't like pain.
2: And well, there you go. Yeah.
1: But you can like build the muscle.
2: You can build
1: I
2: guess. It up, yeah.
1: I got to say, I really appreciate the way in which you pour the entirety of your emotion into your work.
2: Thank you.
1: I think there are a lot of people who are public facing that only perform happy or only perform angry or only perform genius. And you do this wonderful thing where you show up on a camera, in an interview, in your books, as someone who feels all emotions deeply and isn't afraid to talk about them.
2: Yeah.
1: And I think that's beautiful.
2: Thank you. Thank you.
1: So, yeah, okay. Thanks for that.
2: Thank you. And also, thank you for, like, getting in the Sprinter van and driving all the way across California.
1: You had to meet Wesley.
2: Yeah. I really did.
1: Thanks again to my guest, Samin Nosrat. Special thanks to Tabrizi Productions. 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Our showrunner is Tyler Green. Our senior producer is Bennett Purser. Andrea Bautista is our producer and social media editor. Phil Richards is our technical director. Bo Delmore is our video lead. Ramel Alcantara is our graphic designer. 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And together, Arnie Seipel and I co-executive produce this show. 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
3: 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Coming up next on WIPR, we have Snap Judgment. It's noon.
10: If you see something wrong that needs fixing, something big, something epic, something fundamental to the underpinning of everything, you could tackle the situation by appealing to the governmental agencies, the research institutions. 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
11: Live from NPR News in Washington, I'm Janine Herbst. 4th of July celebrations are getting underway in cities and towns across the country today, but a dangerous heat wave is forcing schedule changes, prompting some cancellations and raising concerns about heat-related illnesses. NPR's Brian Mann has more.
12: For a lot of Americans, like 8-year-old Logan Longsworth from New Jersey, this holiday is just about having fun.
13: How I'm going to be celebrating the 4th of July is I'm gonna light some firecrackers and stuff like that. And we also saw the Statue of Liberty.
12: But people in much of the country are facing dangerous heat. An Independence Day parade scheduled for today in Washington, D.C. was canceled. Many events have been rescheduled to start later to avoid the hottest part of the day. Fireworks have been banned in parts of the country because of high wildfire risk. Officials are warning the public to take lots of precautions, limit your time outdoors, bring water, and stay in the shade whenever you can. Brian Mann, NPR News, New York.
11: As the West faces hot and dry conditions, many large wildfires are burning uncontrolled across Colorado, including one outside of Pueblo that's destroyed more than 150 structures. Meanwhile, Grand Junction hosts a public memorial tomorrow for three wildland firefighters killed last weekend. Colorado Public Radio's Dina Sigg has more.
14: Emily Barker, Nick Hutcherson, and Sydney Watson will be remembered in an outdoor public memorial under skies still smoky from wildfires burning across the region. Governor Jared Polis has ordered flags to be flown at half staff. The firefighters died near the Utah border after deploying their fire shelters while fighting what would eventually be known as the Snyder Fire, a blaze that crews have now almost completely contained. Several other large wildfires are burning within a few hours of where they died, including one that's forced evacuations outside the mountain town of Ouray. For NPR News, I'm Stina Sieg in Grand Junction, Colorado.
11: In Venezuela, hospitals are overwhelmed in the aftermath of twin deadly earthquakes that struck the country more than a week ago, killing more than 2,000 and injuring thousands of others. Survivors are still living in tents where dehydration and respiratory illnesses are a major concern. NPR's Duri Bascarin has more.
15: At least three hospitals were destroyed in the earthquakes, and according to the World Health Organization, another six are only partially functional. Many health workers lost their lives. Dr. Ligia Gordon is an OBGYN for Project Hope, a medical nonprofit.
16: Y tenemos una unidad clínica móvil.
15: Gordon and her team have set up a mobile clinic at a shelter offering primary care, especially ultrasounds for pregnant women who survived the earthquakes with minor injuries and are now staying in tents. Duri Bascarin, NPR News.
11: You're listening to NPR News from Washington. A month after Peru's presidential runoff election, Keiko Fujimori has officially been declared president-elect, winning by a slim margin. Simeon Tagle has more.
17: Her victory has triggered fears that Peru could slide back into dictatorship. Fujimori is the daughter of 1990s strongman Alberto Fujimori, whose presidency collapsed in 2000 amid accusations of vote rigging, human rights abuses, and corruption. She has sought to assuage those concerns by talking about the need for dialogue and national reconciliation.
11: Simeon Tagel reporting from Lima, Peru. The World Health Organization is declaring the hantavirus outbreak officially over. NPR's Jonathan Lambert reports the final contact of a person exposed to the virus on a cruise ship has completed their quarantine.
18: The outbreak was first reported in early May when passengers aboard the MV Hondius cruise ship tested positive for hantavirus. The disease can be deadly. Typically, humans get the virus through exposure to rodent urine, feces, or saliva. But the outbreak on the cruise ship sparked concern that it might be spreading more readily through the air from person to person. Ultimately, only 13 cases were confirmed, three of whom died. But the WHO said over 30 countries and territories responded to the outbreak, tracing more than 650 possible contacts who might have been exposed to the virus. Now, the last of those contacts has tested negative after quarantine, leading the WHO to close the book on the outbreak. Jonathan Lambert, NPR News.
11: And I'm Janine Herbst, NPR News in Washington.
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22: I know a guy who wanted to build a deck on the back of his house. Just a deck. And to get the homeowner association's approval, to get the zoning approval, the building permit, the environmental review, the septic review, the department of whatever it is that day, it took 4 years before anyone raised a hammer. 4 years for a deck. Well, today, we're going to meet a guy who doesn't have 4 years to do what he has to do. Today, Snap proudly presents The Belgian Beaver Bandit. My name is Clint Washington, and here at Snap Headquarters, we never cut corners because we're listening. To Snap Judgment. Today's true crime Snap story crosses not just state jurisdictional lines, but international borders. In some ways, I call this a story about a heist, except the cargo isn't what you'd expect. Snap Judgment.
23: The year was 1998. Olivier Rubbers was 29 years old, living in Belgium. And one day, he visited a friend.
24: This friend of mine, Achille, he has a farm. Not a farm to breed animals, but he has a farm for educational activities for the children of the city nearby. And the name of his farm is Ferme des Castors, the Farm of the Beavers. I said, well, why do you call your farm Farm of the Beavers? Why don't you choose the name of an indigenous animal? You know, Farm of the Beavers sounded to me like Farm of the Kangaroos. I mean, we don't have kangaroos. They have kangaroos in Australia, but not in Belgium. And he said, what? No, I mean, the beavers is indigenous. And the river which is flowing along the farm is called the Biemel, which etymologically refers to the beaver.
23: And Olivier wondered, where did the beavers go? Then, after work one day, he was reading one of the many nature magazines he was subscribed to, and his eyes landed on something that reminded him of what his friend Achille had said.
24: The title of the article was Notre Bièvre. This is our beaver. And then the article described that the beaver is an indigenous animal and has lived in Belgium. The beaver was everywhere in Europe, everywhere, and had disappeared because the beaver fur in the 18th century was a very high value. And that's why the beaver almost disappeared on the Eurasian continent.
23: Olivier was fixated on what this article was telling him the beaver could do.
24: So the beaver build dams, so he create wetlands and create nice habitats for all kinds of fish, frogs. Almost all animals take advantage of the beaver activity.
23: Here, most people would just say, that's interesting, and put down the article. Not Olivier. Olivier saw an opportunity.
24: So I thought, if we would bring beavers back, we would reintroduce a kind of an engine that would produce nature.

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1: Hey, I'm Scott Massioni, the health reporter at WYPR. 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
2: Welcome back to Snap Judgment. You're listening to the Belgian Beaver Bandit episode. So, the Belgian government said no, but Olivier's got other plans. Snap Judgment.
3: Most of animals, they don't have to be smuggled because they can just come back by themselves. Beavers have legs, but they have flippers, and they don't like to walk. They want to follow the rivers.
4: And the river Olivier set his sights on was the Virouin.
3: If we introduce it in the Virouin, it was good, okay? Because all these rivers are connected anyway. So when you put beavers in River A or River B or River C, on the long term, they'll be everywhere. The Virouin is flowing through Belgium, but for 2 kilometers, is flowing through France.
4: Those 2 kilometers of French country meant he would be free from Belgian authorities. So, Olivier's plan was to do the beaver drop in France, knowing full well the beavers would flow down the river into Belgium. So he called the mayor of Viromoulin, a village on the French side, to get the okay.
3: It was organized officially with this mayor, and it was even planned to have the local press to film the release of the beavers.
4: Olivier had the drop-off spot secured. Now he needed to go to Bavaria to get the beavers. He had the road trip all planned out, but he decided he couldn't do this alone. So he called the one guy who started his beaver fascination in the first place.
3: I contacted Achille and I said, Achille, we can get beavers. We can get 4 beavers, okay? Can we go and pick them together? And he said, okay, yes, go, go, go. He was never afraid of anything.
4: Olivier and Achille were now skirting Belgian law, which meant the two men had to be careful. If caught, they could be fined, denied access to beaver suppliers, or worse.
3: Even worse than getting no beavers from beaver suppliers would be that the police or the forest rangers would catch us and take the beavers and possibly kill them. That would be the worst case.
4: The only other thing Olivier needed was a car big enough to transport the beavers. So he asked his dad if he could borrow his car.
3: And I said, Daddy, may I borrow your car? Because my car was not big enough to transport so many beavers.
4: He told his dad about the project. And it turns out, following your heart, not the law, it runs in the Rubbers family.
3: So he said, well, just do for it. And if some people of the administration don't agree, well, that's absolute proof it's a good project. So just do it. Did I agree with my dad? No, sometimes the authority, the government is right, makes some nice decisions. But, I mean, we don't have to follow rules like German Nazis, you know? And so we went to pick up the beavers, and we drove during the whole night. We drove through Eastern Germany, and then we arrived at the address, and we slept in the car. And then the following day, the guy opened his door. He saw us in the car sleeping, and they invited us for breakfast.
4: The man they were meeting was a conservationist named Gerhard Schwab. He was raising beavers on his property and giving them to clients like the Bavarian government. So he was the real deal.
3: It was a kind of a German Indiana Jones, you know, like somebody always in the forest, always in the nature, really a wildlife man, like an Indiana Jones, but without the violence, you know?
4: The three men had a hearty Bavarian breakfast and then started talking beavers.
3: And then he asked for the paper.
4: Olivier knew he had to show Schwab something, so he came prepared with some official-looking papers.
3: And then I gave him just a full cardboard of paper. Here are all the documents.
4: Stamped and in French, that in no way said he had the approval. But Schwab couldn't tell. French was not his first language. And it was enough. Schwab took Olivier and Achille behind his house to an enclosure with a garden. And in the garden,
3: there were four beavers, two parents and two cubs,
4: milling about, rolling mud with their feet, swimming, patting down dams.
3: I had never seen a beaver before. Never.
4: Yep. The man who had tasked himself with bringing the beaver back to Belgium had never seen one.
3: Wow. It's huge. It's big. A beaver has about the volume of an 11-year-old child. It has a weight of about 26 kilos. The body itself is 1 meter long, and with the tail, 1.30 meters.
4: One beaver alone could stand up to about Olivier's shoulders, and he was close enough to them to see their webbed paws, their long fingers, and their sharp teeth. And then...
3: The German Indiana Jones told us that we had to catch them, actually.
4: Schwab gave Olivier and Achille two large butterfly nets and said, go get them.
3: Catch first the parents. Because if we would catch the cubs, the parents would attack us.
4: The two men scrambled around Schwab's muddy garden, butterfly nets in hand, trying to catch four critters that are basically human-sized.
3: I feel sorry that he's stressed. It's ridiculous, but I tried to talk to him, and I said, come on, beaver, we are going to bring you to a nice place.
4: Eventually, Olivier got it down to a science.
3: The beaver goes in the corner of the enclosure, you get him in the corner, and then hop, and you get him in the net. And then he's in the net, and he's very heavy because he's about 26 or 30 kilos or something, and he has his nose against the net.
4: The four beavers each got their own cage and were put in the back of his dad's car.
3: We were kind of afraid because Achille didn't build so good cages. And the animals with their hands, they have, you know, hands like human hands. And they were shaking the top of the cage like this, you know? We were really afraid they would escape and bite us. And, you know, when beavers bite, they have such powerful and long teeth. It's like you get stabbed by a knife. But actually, we solved this problem through covering the cage with a blanket. And then when it's dark, they immediately relaxed, and then we could drive relaxed ourselves.
4: Olivier and Achille were on their way to the French village of Viremoulin to drop off the beavers and talk to the press. And then they got a phone call. It was from the secretary of Achille's farm.
3: She said, well, we've been called by journalists, we've been called by the administration, they know you're on your way, you've gone to Germany to pick up some beavers. They will be driving around the river and they will catch you if they see you there, and they will seize the beavers.
4: It turns out the Belgian authorities got wind that Olivier was going to drop off beavers just across the border, and they were going to intercept him.
3: And so we decided to take a totally different direction and to bring the beavers in a totally different place, actually.
4: Thinking quick, Olivier remembered a secluded part of eastern Belgium that he had previously hiked. The two men pulled a 180 and drove over 100 miles in the opposite direction to eastern Belgium.
3: We arrived in a region which is mostly covered by forests. No house, no village, nothing, just forest and a river. And then we took the cages out of my dad's car, and we brought the cages close to the river, and then we released the beaver. First the cubs, then the parents, to kick them out in the river. Just I kicked in the ass of beavers. And that's all I did, so nothing great. And then we stayed until the beavers swam away. And I just love this moment to watch the beaver swim. And Sunday morning at 9 o'clock, I had to be in the office.
4: Olivier and Achille had tried to do the kind of right thing by dropping the beavers in France. But they kind of ended up doing the not so right thing. And there were now, unofficially, beavers in Belgium. Four of them. And Olivier and Achille didn't even get caught. So mission accomplished, right?
3: I felt the project wasn't achieved at all because we had released four beavers. And four beavers is a little bit little for a successful reintroduction.
4: Because, again, the goal here is to have enough beavers in Belgium to propagate, form a population. So Olivier and Achille decided to step up their game and head back to Bavaria.
3: We hired a van, and then Achille, in his farm, asked one of the person working there to build 15 cages. A few months later, we introduced again 15 beavers in other rivers.
4: But why stop there?
3: Sometimes I went pick up 19 beavers, another time 11, another time 4. One time in Bavaria, they called me, we have one beaver. Do you want to have him? Yes, of course. I didn't want to miss just one beaver.
4: When Olivier wasn't at his day job, beaver smuggling became all he did.
3: And then the beavers were popping up everywhere in the country. Every time that beaver popped up, we went with the press to make a promotion of the beaver, saying the beaver is back, but it's great because it's doing this, it's doing that.
4: Olivier made sure to never admit to his beaver smuggling activities while on camera. But he was putting a spotlight on himself. And Belgium's Ministry of Nature Conservation was starting to put two and two together.
3: It's not in my temper to be discreet. Unfortunately, I have my natural temper is to communicate. And unfortunately, that has played against me. Between 1998 and 2000, the authorities were indeed kind of following me.
4: If Olivier got caught smuggling beavers, the consequences could be pretty serious for him and the people around him.
3: And I had some people, even from the family or from close friends, that told me, Oliver, stop it, stop it. We have enough beavers now.
4: But against all the naysayers was Olivier's day one partner in crime, Achille.
3: The only one that said, no, let's go further. He said in French, I don't know how you could translate that. All these people from the administration royally. That's what I wanted to hear, really. And you have a feeling like an athlete that would achieve something great in sport, you have a feeling that you have to go further. If I have beavers from Bavaria, I mean, who could resist?
4: For 2 years now, Olivier's been driving to Bavaria, picking up beavers, and releasing them in Belgium.
3: Myself, I was living in Brussels at that time with my girlfriend.
4: And one day, when Olivier was driving to Achille's farm to initiate another beaver pickup,
3: I arrived with my car at Achille's farm, and directly I saw there was a lot of police cars. I thought there was something wrong going on there, and so I wanted to drive further. But then one car of the driver Rangers blocked me with his car.
4: Both of the cars stopped. The Ranger got out, walked over to Olivier's car, and said,
3: You have to follow me and to go to the farm. Yeah, we are here to search your house and to search your car because we have a mandate of the judge.
4: The Ministry of Nature Conservation was closing in on him. They were looking for any evidence proving that he was the one bringing these beavers back to Belgium.
3: Let us look for these documents and then everything will be fine, huh?
4: The ranger ushered Olivier back onto the farm. There was a swarm of rangers all over the yard. Some were talking to Achille, and others were searching the front offices of the farm.
3: From the time the building search begins, you have to stay there, you cannot move. And as I was in Achille's farm, my mother called me. She said, Oliver, they are searching a house here about the beaver. I wanted to warn you. I said, yes, mother, I know they search us as well here.
4: Olivier calmed his mom down, told her there was nothing at her house that could get her incriminated. However,
3: The only documents that could have incriminated me were at Ashley's farm.
4: Standing still, watching park rangers yank out and upturn drawers, spilling papers on the floor, Olivier was nervous.
3: Actually, there was a room which I used as an office where we had a file with letters and mails with beaver suppliers.
4: The rangers weren't satisfied yet. They wanted to go deeper into the house, and they told Achille to guide them.
3: And then Achille told to the officer, "Yes, follow me, I will show you all the rooms." And then Achille went in front of the officers quite quick, said, look there, there," and he drew their attention to other rooms and other offices. They were searching in all documents. They were searching everywhere.
4: Then they got to the office.
3: They asked to Achille, "What's this door?"
4: And Achille did some quick thinking.
3: "Ah, that's the cellar. You want to search it?" No. "All right, follow me." And then Achille brought them somewhere else. And they didn't search the room where I had all the documents. Achille helped me out indeed. Yes.
4: The police left empty-handed. At least, that's what Olivier thought.
3: A few weeks later, maybe 2-3 weeks later, they called me at the police building.
4: The police sat Olivier down. And then one of the officers pulled out a photo, which he slid across the table.
3: There was one picture of me releasing a beaver. You see me kind of wet because it was raining. And I was with the cage, and you could see the beaver in the cage, and I was with my hands around the cage. They say, you didn't reintroduce beavers in Belgium. Look at this picture. What do you think of it?
4: Olivier looked at the officers and immediately said,
3: "That doesn't prove anything." They say, "Yeah, release the beaver, yes, but what's the problem?" "Ah, you admit you released beavers." It was not in Belgium, it was in France. And they said, "Okay, where in France?" "Are you a French officer?" "I mean, you're not. So I will tell it to a French officer, but not to you." They were kind of angry because they thought, well, he's making fun of us, or he's playing with us. I mean, if the French authorities are not happy with it, they can contact me. And he knew, of course, no French officer would ever ask me.
4: And the Belgian officers did contact the French authorities.
3: The French authorities didn't give a despite the fact we did introduce quite a few beavers on the French side. They have many beavers in France, in other regions of France. I mean, beaver is no big deal. They didn't care in France. So they couldn't really jail me, or they couldn't really ask a big financial penalty.
4: Olivier bid them adieu and walked out a free man, which was impressive considering how many beavers he'd actually gotten away with reintroducing.
3: Exactly 101, like the Dalmatians, you know, 101.
4: If he could reintroduce that many beavers and still walk free, of course he wouldn't be done yet. But when he went to contact his buddy, the German Indiana Jones, to set up his next beaver pickup, he got some unexpected news.
3: Gerhard Schwab told me the Belgian administration got in contact with the Bavarian administration, and they said, "Stop delivering beavers to this Oliver Rubers."
4: Olivier's number one beaver supplier was compromised.
3: We stopped because Bavaria didn't want to, was a lot more cautious. I wish I could have gone further with the beavers and I could have reintroduced in other European countries. Then I would have been finished.
4: And the hits just kept coming. See, Olivier thought that with beavers back in Belgium, everybody would be as happy as he was. But that wasn't exactly how it played out.
3: So some people are crying, are shouting, "The beavers are destroying my land, are destroying my home," and so on. Like, I had a guy, "All my poplar trees are cut by the beaver." Okay, came to visit this poplar tree. I saw about 100 poplar trees standing, And then the guy said, look, 3 poplar trees, the beaver had cut them. Okay, so you have 100 poplar trees, and now you're crying like a baby because you've got 3 that the beaver have cut?
4: And because Olivier had made himself the face of Belgian beavers, by 2003, civilians had started suing him.
3: There were civil parties, and they demanded a huge amount of money, 300,000 euros or something, of so-called beaver damages.
4: Olivier was stuck in a legal limbo of appeals and counter-appeals for 10 years. He didn't end up paying all 300,000 euros, but he did end up owing the government a small fine.
3: I had to pay a fine of 500 euro, which is about 5 euro per beaver. And they forgot to claim this money, so at the end of the day, I didn't pay a single penny.
4: To this day, Olivier is a controversial figure in the field of nature rewilding.
3: There was a scientist, and he got mad that we, according to him, we reintroduced the beaver without scientific study.
4: The long-term environmental impact of these 101 beavers is still being explored. But one thing is clear. Olivier brought the beaver back.
3: All beavers in Belgium, they come from my reintroductions, for sure.
4: Olivier isn't as much of a beaver spokesperson these days. He's married, with kids. But it doesn't seem like he's learned his lesson. He still can't resist the call of the beaver.
3: Recently, for 3 years, I get regularly beavers, legally, that come from wildlife rehabilitation centers. And these centers call me. The last month, I've been reintroducing a few beavers on the French side. And I was surprised how scared I was. I was alone. It was night. I had the feeling that everybody would look at me. I was almost disappointed. I say, how a coward you are. I mean, I was really scared. But if I can contribute to the comeback of the beaver in a big watershed, the risk is worth it, you know.
2: Olivier Rubbers, thank you for sharing your story. Olivier now lives with his wife and kids out in Belgium and is still engaging in nature advocacy work. Special thanks to Isabel Cockrell. The original score for that piece was by Renzo Gorio. It was produced by David Exbe. Now then, you think you know the story of Home Alone, the movie? Well, guess what? You don't know nothing yet. Snapchat returns. Stay tuned.

0: I'm Taylor Holbrooks, the host of Morning Edition here at WYPR. When I'm not on the air in the morning, I'm catching up with the latest news on Here and Now and All Things Considered. 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
1: This Week in This American Life. Stories for this year's July 4th semi-quincentennial, and yes, I had to look up that word that means 250th. We have Jia Young Fan on the moment she realized what the most American question is. Pablo Torre on our very American love of yelling at refs and umpires.
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0: From PRX, this is the Moth Radio Hour. I'm your host, Jody Powell. In this hour, stories of taking risks. A few months ago, I said yes to swimming lessons. I would have 2 weeks of lessons where I would actually blow bubbles, float, tread water, the whole nine yards. I was terrified. The thought of water engulfing my body was horrifying. Yes, I grew up on an island, and I love to be near the water, but in the water is quite a different thing. So I set out to my lessons, goggles and swim cap in hand, with a very trusted instructor. And after 2 weeks, I have discovered that I love being underwater, but I hate the bubbles. And the coordination escapes me. But the wagers have been set. I will keep at it. Though my inner voice never fails to say, "What are you doing?" I hear that, and then I jump in anyway. In this hour, stories of taking chances, going the extra mile, beating the odds, and making small moments visible or lifelong dreams come true. Our first storyteller, Andrew McGill, takes a chance in a taxi cab. Live in Hawaii, where we partner with the Hawaii Theater Center, here's Andrew.
1: Thank you. Hey, everybody. So growing up, the best way I could describe my mom was like LeBron James in his 2006 season in the Cavaliers, literally the MVP for my brother, my sister, myself. She did everything. Whereas my dad was like the rest of the Cavaliers team that year, wasn't really around, wasn't really present. And just like LeBron left the Cavs, my mom left my dad, but she took the kids with her. So I never really had my dad growing up in the house, and he was always this like mysterious enigma to me, this mysterious figure. And I remember asking my sister, what was one memory she has of our dad in the house? And she said he told her not to get involved in credit cards. She was 12, y'all. She was 12. But she said she has impeccable credit now, so I don't know, something might have stuck. And my dad was this mysterious guy, but I really only knew two things about him. One was that he was a New York City taxi driver, and he drove a yellow taxi cab. And two was that anytime he would show up, he would always have a gift. Now, my brother and sister were a little older, so they didn't really mess around with him too much. So that meant I automatically got the gift. And the visits would always be the same. He'd call the house, say, "I'm on my way." And then we'd hear him honking his horn from the fourth floor of our apartment. I would run downstairs, go into the front seat of his taxi. It always smelled like, you know, whatever food he was eating in his cologne. And he would give me the gift. And the gifts were always different. Sometimes it'd be shoes that didn't really fit too well. Sometimes he gave me a fedora. I love fedoras. Another time he gave me a Star of David necklace. I don't practice, but it was cool. It was cool. But the best gift he gave me was a PS2 with this game Batman Vengeance. And I was, from that day, I was like, yo, my dad can do no wrong. In our house, he had a lot of names. My brother and sister said he was crazy. My mom said he was a deadbeat. But I was like, no, he's the dude that gave me the PS2. That's my guy. That's my dude. And I would defend him at home, but I would also defend him at school when kids are talking crap. And kids would be like, yo, my dad is faster than your dad. And I'm like, not on the streets of Brooklyn, he's not. My dad be moving through those streets in this car, man. He knows how to make that left turn. And he's like, yo, my dad will beat up your dad. And I'm like, yeah, but my dad knows where the nearest hospital is, so he'll get medical attention faster than your dad. And then my friend said this one thing that really got me. He's like, at least my dad is around. I've never seen your dad. He's not at the PTA meetings. He don't pick you up. Where is he? And I went home that day and I felt weird, and I called my dad up and I was like, hey, what do you have? You got anything for me? And he's like, yeah, I got something. And he pulls up and he would hear the honking. I go down, sit in the front, and I want to ask him. I want to say, hey man, where have you been? Like, why aren't you there to pick me up for PTA meetings? Like, where are you? But I didn't say any of that. And he says, hey, I got this for you. And he hands me this gift. And he says, you good? And I say, yeah, I'm good. And I walk out the car. And I like to examine the gifts to see if they're cool. And I look at this, and it's this brown wallet. And I'm looking at it, and I open it up, and there's someone else's money, ID, credit card. And I look back at the car and I wave him down. He lowers the window. I was like, hey, I think this is someone else's wallet. And he's like, nah, that's for you. That's yours. And I was like, okay, cool. And he drives off and I'm making my way back upstairs and I'm like, has my dad been giving me things that people have left in the back of his cab as gifts? And I get back in the house and I get to my room and I start looking at all the things that he's given me. And I was like, and he's made me an accessory to all of his crimes? I was like, I'm gonna go to jail. Look at all this stuff. And I was like, oh man, what am I gonna do? I can't go to prison now.

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1: And before I could know, she has him on the phone. And then a couple minutes later, I hear the honking. And I'm like, I guess I'm going to take this ride. And I go downstairs. But instead of sitting in the front of the taxi, I sit in the back. And the back was different than the front. It didn't smell like his food. It didn't smell like his cologne. It smelled like a night out, like drinking and like smoking cigarettes. And we take off. And he's listening to his music. And it's silent. I feel like it's silent. And I'm like, I got to say something. I got to break this tension. I don't know if it was curiosity or fear. But I was like, hey, man, did you always want to be a taxi driver? And I thought he would just ignore the question and keep listening to his music. But to my surprise, he like lowers the music and he's like, no, I didn't want to be a taxi driver. I wanted to be a musician. And I was like, word, what music do you like? And he turns up the music a little more and it's like this Haitian compa music and it's these beautiful drums and these guitars. And I was like, were you good? And he's like, no, I was terrible. I was like, word? He's like, yeah, I wanted, and he proceeds to tell me this story about how his dad was a chicken farmer. And he didn't want to be a chicken farmer, so once him and my mom got married, he moved to Berlin, pursued music. He failed at that, and he was like, oh, I'm just going to become a tailor. And then when they came to the States, because they were looking for new opportunities, he couldn't find a job as a tailor, so he started working as a taxi driver. And he's been doing that ever since for about 35 years. And he turned back the music up. And for the first time, I could actually like see my father. And I didn't see him as a, you know, my dad. I didn't see him as the son of a chicken farmer. I didn't see him as a failed musician, but I saw him as a person. And I started to think about those gifts that he gave me or the things that he gave me from the back of the cab. And I was like, he could have just kept all those things, but he gave them to me. And I realized that maybe it was his way of saying, hey, I don't have a lot, but this is what I have for you. I thought maybe it was his way of saying, hey, I'm sorry that I wasn't around. And maybe it was his way of saying, hey, I love you. So we pull up to the airport and I take my stuff out and I'm walking into the terminal and then I hear him honk his horn and he pulls down his window. He's like, hey, you want these headphones? And I take them. Thank you.
2: Andrew McGill is an educator, stand-up comedian, and storyteller who lives in Brooklyn but loves to travel, and especially loved being in Hawaii to tell the story you just heard. Andrew says that wasn't the last time his father offered him a gift. Recent ones included a fedora, church shoes, and a baseball glove. Andrew is urging everyone to take a last look before leaving your taxi. Do you have a story to tell us? You can pitch us your story by recording it right on our site, themoth.org.
3: It was Sunday, July 13th, 1969. And as my parents were driving us back to our home in Montreal, we were talking about the upcoming launch of Apollo 11 on Wednesday. Everyone was talking about it. It was the biggest news of the year, and I had been captivated by this race to the moon since I was about 7. The next morning, my mom woke me up and said, if you really want to go, Dad and I will pay for your airplane ticket. But one proviso, I had to find someone to go with me. I called my two best friends, and when I explained what my plan was, they both spoke to their mothers and quickly came back on the phone with, my mom says, no way. I guess I shouldn't have been surprised. I had just turned 14, looked about 10. My parents miraculously said I could do the trip solo. That type of permission day would probably get them landed in jail, but I guess it was a different time back then. Anyway, my plan was to hitchhike the 50 or so miles from Orlando to Titusville, sleep on the beach. The news reports were talking about a million people lined up for miles, so I certainly wouldn't lack for company. Watch the launch, hitchhike back to Orlando and fly home. When I was changing planes in JFK and carrying a sign saying, to the moon, Cape Kennedy or bust, a man came over to chat with me. His name was Arthur C. Johnson. He lived in Titusville, and he worked for one of the contractors in the Apollo program. That chance meeting resulted in my being invited into his home in Titusville to stay with his family for 4 days, a front-page story in the local newspaper about my trip, and a thrilling, unforgettable view of the beginning of one humankind's greatest adventures. The only time in my life I actually saw history

0: making, a memory that hasn't dimmed for almost 50 years.
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4: 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It is 2:19. 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
1: This is the Moth Radio Hour from PRX. I'm Jody Powell. Our next story about taking risks in life was told by Dr. Estella Jones. She told this in Troy, New York, at the Troy Savings Bank Music Hall. Here's Estella.
9: Thank you. I was born into a world of poverty where my parents weren't even allowed to vote. My mother scrubbed floors on her hands and knees just so I could learn to play the piano. And my dad served as an aide to a one-star general, which meant that he kept his shoes polished for the general. For ever since I could remember, and my mom says from 4 years old, all I ever talked about was wanting to be an animal doctor. No one told me I couldn't do it, but my neighborhood said something different. See, I was in a public school in Columbus, Ohio, that was built for 700 students, but it housed 1,600 students. And at 12, I have to admit, I was going down the wrong path. I had a teacher by the name of Dr. Charles Tennant, and he noticed it. And he really pulled me off of the wrong road. He said, "You can do better. And remember, nothing is impossible unless you succumb to it." So I remembered that. And by age 14, I had turned everything around, and I won a scholarship to a school right here in Troy, New York, called Emma Willard. So Emma Willard was great fun. I graduated, you know, leaving home at 14, a lot of responsibility, you grow up fast. But I still had to figure out a way to work my way through undergrad. And I had a lot of jobs, and I can't name them all, but to name a few, bartender, sky cap. And when I was working as a slaughter inspector, I met Dr. John Malone, who was collecting tissues at the slaughterhouse. And he said, "Estella, you really need to apply to vet school in Louisiana." That's where I was working. He said, "You can go to vet school. I don't see you doing this as a career." So, you know, a little fear took over because I knew the odds of getting in vet school were 10 to 1 at that time. But I applied and I got in. And in vet school, we were doing so many amazing things at LSU because they have a wonderful exotic animal medicine department. And it was at that time I said, I am going to be a primate veterinarian after I graduate. I'm going to specialize in primate medicine. Then we got an invitation to go to the Baton Rouge Zoo to do a polar bear root canal. So I don't know how many of you have ever done a polar bear root canal. So the zoo vet comes out and he scares the life out of us. He goes, look, the drugs we use here, you students aren't even allowed near them because one little finger prick and you're dead. Polar bear will see you as a snack, so don't let him wake up. You know, we got these kind of instructions. And then I thought, oh boy, where's my career going? And the primates, they looked a little sad. They were in cages. And I said, wow, I wonder what it would be to work with them in their environment, not in the zoo environment. So at that moment, I said, you know what? I'm going to go study primate medicine in Africa, in their environment. Okay, crazy, right? Here I am, a student with no money. I have a little girl. I started vet school when she was 14 months old, and I was married, and I had a difficult marriage. So my ex-husband, at the time now ex, followed me around with a gun in his car and was leaving threatening death threats on my car windows. So my daughter's safety was my very first priority. How am I going to get her safe if I can make this trip? I wrote to this place called Institute for Primate Research. They wrote me back and said, if you can get here, sure you can do your preceptorship here. So I called my family in Ohio. They said, sure, we'll take your daughter. She's 3 by then. And we'll watch after her while you're in Africa. So how I got there, I used all my SkyCat miles to fly to Africa and back. So I'm on this plane. Of course, the flight is very long. I'm sitting next to this reporter the whole time we're chattering. And she was so cool. But when that plane landed, she exclaimed, oh my God, I can't believe we're in Africa. And I said, oh my goodness, this is really surreal. So I get to IPR. It's very beautiful. They take me to my hut that I'm going to live in while I'm there. And it had running water and a thatch roof. So that night I go to bed, and I'm still excited under my mosquito net. And I hear these loud thunks on my roof, just jumps and pounding all night long. So I really couldn't sleep. And I'm like, what is that? I'm not going to go outside and look, right? So the next morning, a few employees came to pick me up to walk me to work and down this dirt road. And they said, look, that's just the wild primates. And, you know, they're having fun and they're looking for food. You know, we hear that all the time. I said, okay. Then I saw this fence along where we were walking, and it had holes in it. And I said, what's that? And they said, ah, that's just the national park next door. And occasionally, you know, an animal strays over here. Usually it's old lions, and they're looking for slow prey. I said, okay. And then they said, oh, yeah, that's why we walk to work together. And we advise you when you walk to work, don't walk to work with people who are faster than you. They weren't kidding. So IPR really educated me, showed me a good time. I worked with conservationists. I worked in tropical medicine. They let me rotate through the whole facility, pathologists, and they were doing some really cool research. Then I remembered I had this note from the curator at the Baton Rouge Zoo. He said, you need to look up my friend, Mr. Don Hunt, when you get to Africa. I was in Southern Africa in Kenya, Nairobi. Mr. Hunt was in Nanyuki, which is central Kenya. So I call him up on the phone, and he goes, sure, you can come here and visit my conservatory as long as you find a way here. So I found a way there. I jumped on that public bus, and I was off, you know, in my little trench coat looking weird. But when I got to the conservatory, Mr. Hunt showed me the best of the world. I was given a guest house, this time with a picture window so wide, and you could see all the animals in the conservatory at 1,200 acres. It's beautiful. But I stood in that window and I had an epiphany. I said, wow, physicians are responsible for one species, male and female. All the rest of the burden falls on the veterinarian. And no two species are alike, and no two zebras are even alike. So we would go out in the evening in Mr. Hunt's Jeeps and look for sick animals, antelope, deer, gazelle, you know, anything that was injured and distressed, and we would treat it. Then one evening he said, "How have you ever been on safari, Estella?" I said, "No." He said, "I'm going to send you on your first safari." Wow, I was so excited. So he did that, even though I didn't really know what a safari was. And when I got on safari and saw the beauty, we were in a little Jeep when we went to the wilderness. Now I knew what it was like to be caged, and they were free in their environment. That did something for my heart. Even though it's dangerous, tour guides were excellent. They knew the land. They were local. And then, you know, they educated me about the deadly species of snakes. I saw mother elephants with their young under their belly. That's where they stand over them to protect them from the sun. And I thought about my daughter that I had to protect. So the animal kingdom is a lot like our kingdom. But I also felt that they were free. And even though it's not always safe, they knew freedom. So when I came back from Africa, I had a sense of taking my freedom back, because I left afraid, and I was no longer afraid of that bully ex-husband. I passed the freedom for my daughter on to be whatever she wanted to be. So remember I told you my dad wants to shine the one-star general's shoes? Well, he lived to see me become the first Black female veterinary one-star admiral in the U.S. Public Health Service, and Assistant Surgeon General. So, you know, I found that teacher in seventh grade. I went back. I hadn't talked to him for 45 years, and I told him, thank you. If you have a teacher like that, find them and say thank you. And what I now have my dad's shoes, because I lost my dad last year to COVID, but he saw me pin on that star and he was so proud. So I now am wearing the shoes that he once polished, and I'm going to pass these shoes on to those who once thought their dreams were impossible. Thank you.
7: Was Dr. Estella Jones. She is the first Black female veterinarian in the U.S. Public Health Service to be promoted to the rank of Rear Admiral and the role of Assistant Surgeon General. As Deputy Director of the Office of Counterterrorism and Emerging Threats at the FDA, Jones works to combat global health crises. Estella's father sadly succumbed to COVID in 2021, so she says, her work in the fight against disease is never done. Estella says it's important to remain humble. And if she sees a little further, it is because she's standing on the shoulders of giants. Estella is still in touch with her teacher from junior high, and she uses every opportunity she gets to remind everyone to pick up the phone, write a note to someone who helped you to find the right path. Our next story is from Francesca Hayes, who told this at the Bronx Museum of Arts in New York City, where WNYC is a media partner of the Moth. Here's Francesca.
8: It was my deepest, darkest secret, and it was one that got more and more shameful with every passing year. I was 22, and I didn't know how to ride a bicycle. And nobody knew this about me because I kept it secret. I didn't want anyone to find out my shameful secret. And I avoided bikes at all costs, so no one really did. And I didn't think about it very often, but that spring, I was in college, and I would walk to campus, and I would see classmates whizzing past me on their bikes. And I was jealous that they were getting there so quickly. And I thought to myself, maybe I could learn, ha, ha, ha. And then I thought, well, maybe I could learn. Maybe it's possible. And then it became kind of like an obsession that I wanted to learn how to ride a bicycle. But it was a quiet obsession because I couldn't tell anyone because they couldn't know in the first place that I didn't know. So I started this process that I coined observation, simulation, and visualization. So I would observe people on bikes to figure out like the mechanics and how it worked. And I would simulate riding a bike on a stationary bike in the college campus gym. And I had read in Cosmopolitan magazine, very credible source, that if you visualize yourself doing something, you're like 10 times more likely to do it. So every night I fell asleep imagining myself on a bike, just flying into campus, riding straight into the classroom. And I did this for a while, and I thought to myself, well, I'm the only adult I know who doesn't know how to ride a bike, but there have to be other people out there. And that's like what the internet is for, is to find other weird people like yourself. And so I went online, and lo and behold, there was a forum of adult bike learners, and I learned a lot from them. The first thing I learned is they had like great reasons for not knowing. They were from like war-torn countries where they didn't have bicycles in their childhood, or they had been a part of very conservative religions where girls couldn't ride bikes and now they wanted to learn. I had no good reason and I just felt more ashamed, but I got good tips from them, like to use a little bit of a hill and that gravity would help balance the bike, and to use a bike that was a little bit too small for you. And I realized I really had to get on a bike. So I needed to tell someone because I had to get a bike. So I selected my friend Carol because I think any young person named Carol is a trustworthy person. And she is. And she's also that friend that just takes care of things. Like she just can handle it. And so kind of in one breath, I confessed to her that I didn't know how to ride a bike and I wanted to learn. I told her about the online people and what they said. And she said, okay, I'll come by tomorrow. And I didn't really know what that meant. But she showed up the next day just like a Carol would. And with her, she had a big, huge, purple, enormous helmet and the littlest turquoise bike I've ever seen. It was a mongoose, and it had the words Little Thunder splashed across the top tube. And I knew that this was my chance. I looked at Little Thunder, and I thought, okay, we're doing this. So the next night that was warm and dry, I took out Little Thunder and the purple helmet because I promised Carol, and you know, you keep a promise to someone named Carol. And I went to the slope because the online people said so. And I put one foot on the pedal on Little Thunder and I cruised down and I balanced, and it was actually really easy. And I was kind of surprised. So I did that a few more times. And then I put both feet on the pedals and I was still balancing and I was shocked. And so then I thought, well, the next time I do this, I'm just going to pedal and see what happens. And to my surprise, when you pedal on a bike, it just balances all by itself and you don't have to do anything. And you're riding a bike if you're pedaling the bike. So all of a sudden, I was riding a bike and I was like, oh my God, I'm riding a bike. And I was laughing and I was kind of crying. And I said out loud to myself, I'm riding a bike. And it's also 3 o'clock in the morning because I am 5'9", 150 pounds, 22 years old. I cannot have people see me with the purple helmet on the tiny turquoise bike. I can't let anyone see this process. So I finally got it. There's no one out there. I feel at 22 the way a five-year-old looks when they're learning how to ride a bike. I felt so free. I thought there was something like stuck in my helmet. And then I realized it was the sound of wind passing my face. I'd never heard that before. It was so exciting. But I was kind of wild out there because I'd never done this before. So my steering was like all over the place. And I didn't know how to stop because Carol, bless her heart, didn't tell me those levers were brakes. So when I wanted to stop, when I was getting close to the bigger street, I would just skid with my sneakers and that wouldn't really do it. So I would just like hurl myself off the bike and just bail completely. And I'm sure I was getting hurt, but I didn't care. My adrenaline was like, pain was no match for my adrenaline. I was on cloud 9. And it was fine that I was so wild out there on that path, just kind of careening around, because it was so late and there was no one else out. Except for then there was someone else out. And there was a guy on his bike coming towards me, and he was like helmet free and looking really in control. And I'm like on Little Thunder with the purple helmet. And he's coming towards me, and I realize I don't know how to steer at all. So I'm just kind of praying that I don't crash into him. And we pass each other and we don't crash, thank God. But under his breath, he says to me, "You know, if you're that drunk, you shouldn't be riding a bike." And I realized in that moment that hipster bike police guy was my first witness, and he said I was riding a bike and I was doing it. And I burst into tears, happy tears, because this asshole had told me I was riding a bike, so that meant I really was. And I realized that with the help of online strangers and a friend named Carol and Lil Thunder, I found my balance, and I've never stopped riding since.
7: Francesca Hayes said her experience set her on a new path to become a teacher. She went on to work for Bike New York and taught over 1,000 adults in the city how to ride a bicycle. Francesca currently works in educational equity and lives in her hometown of Seattle, Washington. She rides a Steel Celestial Blue Pista 7 Bianchi 9 bicycle for the last 12 years and hopes to never replace it. In a moment, we are off to the racetrack. 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
7: You're listening to The Moth Radio Hour from PRX. I'm Jody Powell. Our final story about risk is told by Michael Corso, another storyteller from the event in Troy, New York, at the Troy Savings Bank Music Hall. Here's Michael.
11: When I was a little kid, I was a really active child. I used to run and jump and climb everything and anything. But when I sat down and watched television, my parents recognized that I had a hard time seeing the screen. And over time, I was inching closer and closer and closer in order to see the TV. Of course, they took me to the eye doctor, and then I had to go to some specialists. And then, ultimately, I was diagnosed with an incurable eye disease called retinoschisis, which means the splitting of the retina. Unfortunately, on my 12th birthday, I woke up totally blind. It caused a lot of stress in my family and in my household, some directed at me, but I was worried as a 12-year-old, am I going to be able to play with my friends? That's all I cared about. A little while after my going blind, my friends and I were hanging down the street, as usual, and they said, "Hey, why don't we play Evel Knievel? Any of you remember Evel Knievel?" He was the crazy lunatic that would drive a car 150 miles an hour and jump on a ramp and go over 25 cars and break 100 bones in his body. But we wanted to do that. So my friends were setting up the ramps and we were going to jump garbage cans. I went down to my house and pulled out my bicycle, which I hadn't ridden in a while. And I come back to the area where we're playing, and one of my friends says, "Are you crazy? What are you going to do?" And I said, "Oh, man, I'm going to try this. I'm sorry. Everybody thought I was nuts. I just forgot to think the same way as my friends." So I get my bike set. It's my turn. I race as hard as I can. Frankie says, "Now." I lift up the handlebars. I jump over the garbage cans. I land on the down ramp with my front wheel, but not quite with my back wheel. And I blew the whole ramp out. Face down I go onto the concrete. My friends come running over to see if I'm okay. They turn me over and I'm hysterically laughing. "How much fun was that?" I said. Well, I lived. A couple years later, I got to have some more fun. When I was about 15 or 16, I went out to Long Island to see my cousins. They were motorheads, and what they did was raced their muscle cars at National Speedway, and they invited me to come and hang in with them in the pit. And I was in total excitement because I love cars, and I love their cars. One of my cousins had a 69 Roadrunner with a 383 engine. My other cousin had a 67 Chevelle SS with a 427. One cousin that I didn't like too much had a Plymouth Gold Duster with a 340 engine. And my least favorite had the best car, a Oldsmobile 442 fire engine red convertible. And I got to hang out in the pit with them, and I got to smell the gas and smell the rubber burning and be part of the chaos and the excitement and the fun. But the one thing that I always did in that pit, wonder and think, "Oh my God, all I really want to do is race one of those cars." Well, of course, that's not possible. So my dreams stayed somewhere tucked inside, and I went on. When I was 18, I moved on to go to college. I moved from a small town called Brooklyn to the metropolis of Albany. While I was in college, I still wanted to keep my adventures and my activities, so I learned how to downhill ski. I then learned how to tandem rally bicycle race. And then, yes, folks, I learned how to play golf. Now, you wonder, how does a blind guy hit a little ball into a little hole 400 yards away? I wondered the same thing, and I found out. It ain't easy to do. But what kept me going was all my sighted friends couldn't do it either. And then I was 40 years old in the middle of my career, and out of the blue, the phone rings, and it's my friend Marty. And he's all hyperventilating. And he said, "Hey, do you have a radio in the office?" I said, "Yes." He said, "Turn it on." I'm like, "Why? I'm working." He's like, "Oh no, forget it. You gotta turn on the radio." He said, "I'm driving into work and I'm listening to Pix 106 and Bob Wolf is having a fundraiser called the IROC 500, EYE 500. Oh, what a cool name. But what are they gonna do?" He said, "It's going to be a stock car race for 14 blind drivers." I'm like, "How the hell are they going to do that?" And he said, call them. They're on number 11. They only have room for three more people." I hang up the phone. I start going back to my computer. I can't think about it. I'm like, "Are they kidding? That is friggin' nuts. It's going to be a demolition derby." I pause, and I can't Wait, I just grabbed the phone. I dial 476-WPYX, and the guy actually answered the phone. I never got a busy signal, which I never had happen before. And I said, hi, my name is Michael, and I'm blind. He didn't even say anything. He just shot me into the studio live. And I'm talking to Bob Wolf, John, and Ellen live. And they're interviewing me about being a driver in this race. And I'm like answering the questions. And next thing I know, Bob Wolf says, okay, you're in. Hang on, we're going to get your contact information, and we'll see you race day. I hang up the phone, I scratch my head, and I say, what the hell did I just do? It's race day. And all the drivers and their support teams, along with the officials from the track, are in the infield, and we're getting huddled up for a little quick meeting with the track officials are going to tell us the rules. First rule, it's a fundraiser. F-U-N raiser. You don't get hurt, you don't do anything crazy, we're just going to have fun. So every one of you blind drivers are going to be paired up with a professional stock car driver. And I wondered, can they see? We met and we learned that the place was going to be packed. They usually get 100 people at the raceway at Fonda Speedway, and they're all motorheads or mechanics and drivers. No one else goes. This day, for the IROC 500, they had 6,000 spectators. We're all excited and nervous, and we go to our cars. Everybody picked a number so you would get your car assignment. My car assignment was 12. I was so bummed because that meant I was in the back row. In the front, it was 1, 2, and 3. And in the back, it was 12, 13, and 14. I want to win this damn thing, and there's no chance sitting in the back. It's just not going to work. So we're in the car. We hear the announcement, start your engines. Everybody turns the key. I hear the engines going. And the gun goes off, and the race is on. The race is on, but we're not moving. And I say, Jake, what's going on? How come we're not moving? He says, well, it's a bit of a cluster. Everybody's in front of you trying to figure out what to do. There's left turns and right turns and spins going on. Just wait, you'll get your turn. Oh, my God. I said, I don't believe this. I'm sitting stuck behind a bunch of blind people that don't know how to drive. Then I hear engines behind me. And if you know about stock cars at all, one of the features is they don't have any glass, which keeps it safer. Glass is the thing that could really hurt. There's no windshield, there's no rear windshield, there's no side windows, and there's no headlights. Not that I would need them if I had them. But I hear engines behind me, and I said, Jake, what's those engines? What is that? And he looks behind, and he says, oh, that's cars 1, 2, and 3. They made the first lap. Jake, we didn't even move yet. I was so bummed. It's a 4-lap race, and I'm down 1 lap. It's my turn to go. He says, okay, you can start going. I step on the gas, and the gas pedal doesn't move much. And we're crawling, and I said, Jake, what's going on with this gas pedal? I'm trying to move, and it's not going. And he says, every car has a governor underneath the gas pedal. It's a block of wood, so you stay at a reasonable hour. Remember fundraiser? I said, bull. Something else. I took my foot, I kicked underneath the block, and I knocked it out. I put the car in neutral, I rev it up. Jake says, you're sick. I said, no, I just want to win. I've got the whole car now, and I'm so excited. I said, Jake, just tell me where to go. Tell me exactly the directions. I will pay attention. He's like, oh, my God, this is not the rules. I said, what rules? No one told me I couldn't kick the block out from under the gas pedal. They didn't even tell us we had that. He says, okay, go left. go left, go a little right, go a little left. Oh, my God, he goes, you're responding beautifully. I said, of course I am. What do you think I want to do, kill myself? But guess what? He was definitely pooping his pants. But I was going to be smart and listen to him and do my best. So I tell him, where do we go? Where do we go? Come on, I want to win. He says, go left, go left. Go right, straighten it out, straighten it out. You're on a clear path. Go. He says, go, go, go. You're doing great. Go, go, go. I'm flying past a bunch of cars. He says, Michael, go into the right. Now straighten it out. Okay, you're in the middle of the track, and you just passed a load of cars. And I'm like, sight. And we're going, and we're going, and we're going. And I feel the wind blowing through my hair. Yes, folks, I had hair then. And I feel the dust blowing up off the track, hitting me in the face and being sticky. But I'm so excited because I'm moving what I think is about 40 miles an hour, not 15. So he says, you're doing great. You're really doing great. He says, you're holding the road in. You're doing the nice bend to the left. The track, of course, bends to the left. It's a counterclockwise track, and it bends into the left. And I'm just following the contour of the track. So I said, where are the other cars? He says, cars 1, 2, and 3 are in front of you. They're about 200 yards up, and they're making the turn on the last lap. And I'm like, okay, let's get them. So I start stepping on the gas, and I'm going, and I'm going. And he says, okay, you're good. They're on the right side, so stay right there, stay right there. Go a little bit left, a little bit left. Okay, now go, gun it, gun it, gun it. I fly past these cars, and he's like, you're doing great. He says, hold on, slow down. He goes, you're going 100 miles an hour. I said, nah. I grabbed my head, and he goes, will you please hold the wheel? Oh, shit. I grabbed the wheel. I'm like trying to be cool. I'm a nervous wreck. Everything's going crazy. My heart's going 200 miles an hour. The car's only going 100. Finally, he says, okay, you're coming up to the checkered flag. You're coming up to the flag. He says, stop, stop. You won. You won. You won. I am friggin' thrilled to my core. I jam on the brakes. I get out of the car. I stand there listening to the crowd roaring. And then I hear, out of the blue, a car drive right by me. And I said, Jake, what was that? And he said, get back in the car. That was the winner. I didn't think you were going to stop so short, and you stopped 50 feet short of the flag. I complied. I put it in drive. I went forward the 50 feet, not a foot further, pulled the car over, shut the engine, put my hand on my head on the steering wheel, and I was so bummed that I lost this race. I shouldn't have lost it. But only a second or two went by, and I realized that was so fun. That was so unbelievable. That was so sick. That was so dangerous. That was so stupid of these guys from PIX 106. But I felt the same way right now as I felt that day, because today is 20 years ago to the day of that race. And I actually was amazed, because I actually realized I had a dream come true. I got to drive a race car. Woohoo!
7: That was Michael Corso. Sadly, Michael passed away a few months after telling this story. Michael excelled in many activities thought to be just for the sighted: bowling, skiing, tandem bike riding, and as you heard, race car driving. Wherever he went, he was always building community. Michael told this story close to his hometown of Albany. After the show, he was full of joy. He said, Jody, sorry I went long, but I could tell they wanted more and I just had to give it. We do wish we had some more time with you, Michael. Thank you so much for sharing, inspiring, and moving us all to be a little more daring. To see a video of Michael on race day or to find out about his scholarship fund, please visit themoth.org. This is all for this episode. We want to thank all of our storytellers. We hope you'll join us next time.
3: 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Co-producer, Vicki Merrick. Associate producer, Emily Couch. The rest of the Moth's leadership team includes Sarah Haberman, Sarah Austin-Jeunesse, Jennifer Hickson, Meg Bowles, Kate Tellers, Jennifer Birmingham, Marina Kluche, Leanne Gully, Suzanne Rust, Brandon Grant, Inga Gladowski, Sarah Jane Johnson, and Aldi Casa. Our pitch came from Peter Home Douglas of Dorval in Quebec, Canada. Moth stories are true as remembered and affirmed by the storytellers. Our theme music is by The Drift. 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
4: 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Coming up, the TED Radio Hour is straight ahead. That's going to happen in just a couple of seconds, actually, at 3 o'clock. We are Community Amplified. 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
1: Hi, this is Andy Beanstock. 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

0: On the next Fresh Air Weekend, tennis champions Chris Evert and Martina Navratilova. They were friends, they were rivals, and after retiring, they got cancer at about the same time. Also, the Christian rights attacks on books and the arts. We talk with Isaac Butler, author of The Perfect Moment, God, Sex, Art, and the Birth of America's Culture Wars. 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
2: I'm Dan Ronan in Washington with these news headlines. With much of the nation under double-digit or triple-digit temperatures, Americans are celebrating the nation's 250th birthday. Tonight's fireworks demonstration on the National Mall are scheduled to begin later than normal after President Trump delivers his speech. Months after his death, Iran Saturday is starting several days of funeral services for its late Supreme Leader, Ayatollah Ali Khamenei, who was killed in the first hours of the U.S.-Israeli war against Iran. Three people died, seven others were rescued when storms blew through southern Wisconsin, causing a boat to capsize on Lake Geneva. I'm Dan Ronan, NPR News.

0: Mr. Jefferson?
1: Mr. Adams?
0: I did not expect to see you.
1: Nor are you.
0: When word came to me that you were too ill to attend the 50th anniversary celebration...
1: Yes, yes. I received the same report about you.
0: Most surprising that we would both die on the same day.
1: The very day of our nation's 50th anniversary.
0: I passed peacefully with the thought that you had survived me.
1: Well, I thought the same of you. But how odd that both of us would arrive in that undiscovered country at the very same time.
0: How very providential. I willed myself to stay long enough for the big celebration.
1: Yes, as did I.
0: Someone we both know and love has taken the podium.
2: On the 4th of July, 1826, the third president of the United States, Thomas Jefferson, had died at his beloved home of Monticello, Virginia, at the age of 83. Several hours later, the second president of the United States, John Adams, age 90, also died. Both had passed away on the 50th anniversary of the birth of a nation. 1 week later, July 11th, 1826, President John Quincy Adams addresses the Army of the United States.
3: It was a half century in the past, before we were even a nation. These two men, one of them my father, and the other, almost like a father, they met as members of the First Continental Congress, convened in response to the intolerable acts of Britain. Thomas Jefferson, representing the sovereign colony of Virginia. My father, a delegate sent by the Massachusetts legislature.
0: Mr. Jefferson, could I trouble you, sir, for a pinch of tobacco?
1: Oh.
0: I feel called to my pipe, and yet my pouch seems to be empty.
1: Certainly. Here, try this.
0: Ah, oh, such aroma.
1: Yes, I grew it and cured it myself.
0: Oh, fresh from the heart of Virginia.
1: Of course.
0: I can see I came to the right man. Thank you, sir.
1: It's nothing.
0: Not nothing. I'm John Adams.
1: Well, yes, I know. Everybody knows.
0: Could I trouble you to step outside for a private word?
1: Certainly.
0: It seemed high time that I introduced myself. We have never spoken.
1: No, but you've spoken.
0: And you haven't. Hmm. Not on the congressional floor. I've never heard you speak a word.
1: Oh, well, I'm new.
0: Oh, you've been here several months. And it seemed to me we should meet on a personal basis. We have much in common.
1: What would I have in common with a Boston lawyer?
0: Yes. I'm Harvard, you're William and Mary. But see here. We are both farmers, we're both lawyers, and we both serve the Continental Congress.
1: I'll admit to being a farmer. A lawyer, well, only by education, never in actual service.
0: No. Tut, tut. I happen to know that you've written actual Virginia law.
1: Yes, well, it was a poor harvest that year. I had to do something.
0: Well, I would know your thoughts on government, sir.
1: I would know them myself, sir.
0: Well, as I see it, there are only two simple forms of functional government. Do you agree? One, a monarchy, the rule of one, in which all power, and perhaps religion too, is entrusted to the discretion of a single person. Two, an aristocracy, the rule of the few, in which the power is given to a few great, rich, wise men.
1: But there was a third.
0: Is there?
1: In a democracy, there is first that most splendid of virtues, equality before the law.
0: Herodotus. There, you see? Something else we have in common. We're both classicists.
1: Democracy is the only form of government that allows or even encourages human freedom.
0: And how would you define freedom?
1: The opportunity of each man to do what is right in his own eyes.
0: Yeah. Anarchy, then.
1: The moral authority of government exists only in proportion to its ability to embody the will of the people and execute it. Did you really mean to leave that third form off your list?
0: I did it only to goad you into speaking up for your beliefs. You say nothing.
1: Well, nobody can get a word in. You don't stop talking long enough.
0: Do you not support the resolution?
1: On independence?
0: Yes, Lee's resolution, your fellow Virginian.
1: Well,
0: Do not play coy. I have read your summary view, Mr. Jefferson, in which you claim the colony's independence from the crown as if it were natural law. You state the case with force and uncommon eloquence.
1: Well, you are most kind, sir.
0: I urge you to speak your brilliant thoughts on the floor of the Congress.
1: But you never stop talking.
0: Well, how about helping me out with the occasional amen? For the sake of the cause.
1: You, sir, for the sake of the cause, must find a way to measure your invective. While I don't gainsay your message, your method could stand refinement. You speak over others, under others, around others. You speak without pause. You insult when you should cajole. And many of the delegates are not yet with us, and they must be brought along slowly. Gently.
0: I have lost all patience with this Congress.
1: Yes, well, is not patience a virtue?
0: Loyalty to the British crown is simply no longer an option.
1: Loyalty dies hard with some.
0: It happened to us, damn it. Massachusetts. As the sun rose on Lexington Commons an April morning just last year, 700 British regulars ambushed a handful of brave militiamen, 8 patriots killed.
1: Please, calm yourself,
0: you
1: sir.
0: You tell the good people of Lexington and Concord about the loyalty to the crown. Tell the widows.
1: I didn't mean to upset
0: well,
1: you.
0: From the day I saw with my own eyes what the British had done at Lexington and Concord, I have failed to understand how anyone could have any misconception or naive hope about what to expect.
1: John, please, I'm on your side. We need to convince those who are not...
0: Here you speak of Dickinson and Rutledge. Young Ned Rutledge is a perfect bobolink, a swallow, a sparrow, a peacock, excessively vain, excessively weak, and excessively variable and unsteady, jejune, inane, and puerile. Dickinson. Unbelievable. I thought he was with us at one time. Then, last year, I was aghast at his olive branch petition.
1: To which I acquiesced.
0: As did I. What choice did we have? What a bootlicker! Before your arrival, Dickinson so infuriated me with his obsession for licking the boots of the crown that I unleashed upon him such a torrent of pointed words that he threatened bodily harm right there on the floor of the Congress.
1: I have heard the stories.
0: After that, he would pass me without moving his hat or head or hand. Others followed suit, so great is the respect for Dickinson in Congress and in Philadelphia. I have been avoided like a man infected with leprosy.
1: You just made my case. Your method, sir, drives away more potential votes than it attracts.
0: Well, you must remedy the matter and speak out on the floor for the cause yourself.
1: Do you plan then for a brief cessation of your customary avalanche of verbiage?
0: Take the reins.

0: My farm, my books. Even as we speak, the Virginia Constitution is being written, and without me, if I do not get home soon, it will not bear my mark.
1: You will make your mark here, sir. I'm sure of it. You really must stay long enough for the vote on Lee's resolution.
0: I will not stay long enough for Lee to bring the resolution to the floor. If the vote is delayed by debate, it will be up to my replacement.
1: And if he is not with the cause?
0: Virginia is on board, sir. Depend on it.
1: No, it must be you. If you stay and see this through, Jefferson, you and I will make history. Of that, I can assure you.
0: You'd more effectively bestow such laurels of grandeur upon my replacement.
2: But Jefferson did stay longer than he had planned. Richard Henry Lee's resolution for independence from Great Britain inspired such controversy when put forward to the Congress that a special congressional committee was appointed to draft the resolution in such form as to make plain its purpose. Both my father and Jefferson were assigned to that committee.
1: May I speak frankly, sir?
0: You may.
1: I believe it has come down to you and me.
0: Well, as you know, I must return to Virginia.
1: Well, your skills are needed here, sir. One third of the population wants independence, one third remains loyal to the crown, and one third has no sense of the subject whatsoever. We need a forceful document in order to press the matter of independence. There are minds we must change, which you must change, sir, with the might of your pen.
0: Mr. Hancock appointed 5 members to the Declaration Committee.
1: Yes, well, Roger Sherman is devoid of the skill of articulation, and Robert Livingston is no friend to the resolution.
0: Ben Franklin is widely known as a writer of wit as well as wisdom, and certainly he is with the cause.
1: Dr. Franklin has served no purpose in the Congress, nor has he affected to take the lead. And we have no time to indulge his humor, as we are under military attack, and when one considers the stubbornness of the opposition to independence within the Congress itself?
0: Very frustrating. Objects of the most stupendous magnitude are now before us.
1: Indeed.
0: We are in the very midst of revolution, John. The most complete, unexpected, and remarkable of any in the history of the world. As Thomas Paine writes so beautifully, an island cannot rule a continent. The cause of America is, in great measure, the cause of all mankind.
1: Quite so. But I don't want to start the world over, as Thomas Paine puts it. I want independence from Great Britain.
0: Oh, hold on. Do you not embrace the idea that the power of government should rest with the people?
1: Oh, I do indeed.
0: Do you not oppose monarchy and aristocratic rule?
1: Yes, of course I do.
0: Well, then I would suggest that you and Thomas Paine are of one mind.
1: Paine shows a greater mastery of tearing down than for building up, and his suggestion that the war could be quickly won is ludicrous.
0: Yet his writing has changed the temper of Congress, just as you yourself have changed it with your oratory.
1: Have I changed it?
0: May I speak plainly?
1: Please, by all means.
0: John, I have found your arguments not graceful, nor elegant, nor remarkably fluent. But on the day of Lee's resolution, you spoke with a power of thought and expression that moved us from our seats.
1: I was carried out of myself that day.
0: Like an inspired preacher. And now it falls upon you to channel that passion into a written declaration.
1: Oh, no. Please, it does not fall upon me. My proposition is that you write the declaration.
0: I must respectfully decline the honor.
1: You must write it, Thomas.
0: Why me?
1: Reason first, you are a Virginian. Virginia, the first colony, always leads the way. Just as I determined that Washington was the best man to command the army and Richard Henry Lee was the best man to bring forth a resolution of independence, Virginians both. Reason second, I am obnoxious, suspected, and unpopular. You are very much otherwise. Reason third, you carry a masterly pen, sir, and can write 10 times better than I can.
0: Well, that's very kind of you.
1: The matter is settled, then.
0: All right, John. But first, I must return to Monticello to set matters aright.
1: Thomas, man, there is not time. The vote upon independence is scheduled in fewer than...

0: 3 weeks. Believe me, my wife in Massachusetts suffers as yours does in Monticello, not to mention our loneliness here in Philadelphia. But you said so yourself. Objects of the most stupendous magnitude are now before us.
1: You use my own words to ensnare me.
0: I'll use any means at my disposal.
1: Well, when you put it that way. All right.
2: Jefferson wrote the declaration in 3 days.
1: We hold these truths to be sacred and undeniable.
0: Dr. Franklin suggests the words self-evident.
1: Oh, self-evident. Oh, much better.
0: I think so.
1: We hold these truths to be self-evident. That all men are created equal. That they are endowed by their Creator with inalienable rights. That among these are life, liberty, and the pursuit of happiness. That to secure these rights, governments are instituted among men, deriving their just powers from the consent of the governed.
0: Masterful, sir.
1: Thank you. And now I must take my leave.
0: Now is not the time. We must place this immaculate document before the Congress. There will be debate.
1: Debate?
0: You know there will be debate.
1: Oh, it sounds perfectly ghastly. Debate over my writing? Do you think I'd stay for that?
0: You must fight for your brilliant words.
1: You fight for them. Better yet, let them fight for themselves. The situation of my domestic affairs is desperate. This is why I have called for my replacement, and, well, he should arrive any day.
0: But until he does, you must stay to preserve a quorum for the Virginia delegation.
1: No, sir. I will not wait another day. My wife has lost her child.
0: I am sorry.
1: Now I've ridden the blasted thing. I must be off.
0: I am sorry, but you can't leave just yet.
1: Good God, man. I'm under the sacred obligation to go home.
0: Your dear wife, is she all right?
1: And I don't know, because I'm here.
0: And I can certainly see why you don't want to be. But we must get the vote on the resolution.
1: I have given my best effort with my pen, as you would have it.
0: Given the sensitive nature of the resolution, unanimity is a necessity. New York still awaits instructions on how to vote. Both Pennsylvania and South Carolina are still nay votes. We must change that, you and I.
1: Only Dr. Franklin can bring in Pennsylvania.
0: And so far, he hasn't.
1: It's that damn John Dickinson. He's the problem.
0: Of course. And he won't listen to Franklin. And as you know, he won't even speak to me. It's up to you, Jefferson, to convince him.
1: You keep saying it's up to me. Is everything up to me?
0: And Rutledge, your fellow Southerner. You've got to get him to bring South Carolina around. And then there's Delaware, split in a tie between its two delegates. Caesar Rodney has been sent for. He'll break the tie.
1: Caesar Rodney is on death's door.
0: Yes. He's a patriot on death's door. And he'll rise to the occasion. And so must you.
1: Damn you.
0: Damn me all to hell to your heart's content. But stay, Jefferson. See this through.
2: In the end, Delaware and South Carolina lined up in favor of Lee's resolution. So did Pennsylvania, largely due to the resignation from the Continental Congress of John Dickinson. The resolution on independence was approved by 12 of the 13 colonies, with New York abstaining on July the 2nd, 1776.
0: The second day of July, 1776, will be the most memorable epoch in the history of America. I am apt to believe that it will be celebrated by succeeding generations as the great anniversary festival. It ought to be commemorated as the day of deliverance by solemn acts of devotion to Almighty God. It ought to be solemnized with pomp, parade, with shows, games, sports, guns, bells, bonfires, and illuminations from one end of this continent to the other, from this time forward, forevermore.
2: My father was off in his prediction by 2 days.
0: You must be pleased. You have achieved something enormous.
1: They mangled my text.
0: Not at all.
1: My own version was infinitely superior to the final printed and signed document.
0: Well, perhaps, but it was just a few excisions. The force of it remains.
1: The purity of it was diluted in order to appease those lackeys who still dream of a reconciliation with Great Britain.
0: I will admit that your original document was astoundingly good. I was particularly moved by the section that was sadly omitted, in which you referred to Negro slavery as cruel war against human nature itself. That's so eloquent. It surprised me, you being one of the biggest slaveholders in Virginia.
1: Of which I'm not proud. I consider slavery to be a grave sin, and myself to be the principal sinner. If there is a just God, I shudder to think about my fate.
0: And of course your southern brethren caused it to be struck on the document.
1: Well, that's the world we're living in.
0: I can imagine it was difficult to sit there while members of Congress tried to eviscerate your masterwork.
1: It was agony. Death by a thousand cuts. More than a quarter of what I wrote was excised.
0: And yet, you said nothing.
1: Well, my hope was that the work would speak for itself. My object was to place before mankind the common sense of the subject in terms so plain and firm to command consent and justify ourselves in the independent stand that we've taken.
0: And so you have, for all the world to see, for a long time.
1: Well, the world will only see the remains of the corpse that has been picked apart by congressional vultures.
0: Jefferson, are you pouting? My God, man, can you not see what you have accomplished? The thing itself, by its very nature, is so good that no cookery can spoil the dish for the palates of freedom-loving men everywhere. It will stand as a monument for centuries, millennia.
1: John, you always manage to cheer me up with your flattery.
0: I am no flatterer, and you know it.
1: All the same, I will go to considerable lengths to copy and disseminate my original draft with the deleted sections restored.
0: I give up! Dear Abigail, my time of absence from your side has not been time wasted. The brilliant Thomas Jefferson of Virginia has composed a document with such force as to alter the tides of history. With thousands of British troops amassing at the New York Harbor, General Washington had Jefferson's declaration read to our troops. Their reaction was to pull down the equestrian statue of King George and use the lead to make musket balls.
3: Very good, John. By the way, in the new code of laws, which I suppose it will be necessary for you to make, please remember the ladies and be more generous and favorable to them than your ancestors. Do not put such unlimited power in the hands of husbands.
0: I have no intention of giving up the tyranny of King George for the despotism of the petticoat.
1: And now, with your kind permission, sir, I shall return to Virginia, my own country.
0: You should warn your fellow slaveholding planters that all traditional aristocracies and power structures are due to the revolution that you have set in motion with your pen, henceforth under assault.
1: We Virginia planters, by dint of taking the lead in all points of the matter, as you first arranged by choosing Lee Washington and myself, shall continue to lead the assault rather than bear the brunt of it.
0: See that you do, Mr. Jefferson.
1: Mr. Adams, I must admit, you were right.
0: You can call me John.
4: This was not only the beginning of a nation, it was the start of a long friendship. Next on Patriarchs.
2: My father had told none of his friends or his clients in Braintree of his new appointment as commissioner to France. Three British frigates chased us first. days. Apart from those events, the Boston engaged a British merchant ship. Captain Tucker boarded us all below. They found my father, musket in hand.
5: I've got to do some of the fighting.
2: But Jefferson?
3: If our child is born here, he will be free.
1: Sally, I will grant freedom to any child you have or may have in the future, once they have reached adulthood.
6: Tired of waiting on your promise.
4: Patriarchs, Chapter 2, Oceans Apart, coming next.

0: Previously on Patriarchs, Thomas Jefferson and John Adams convinced the Continental Congress to vote unanimously for independence from Britain by producing a Declaration of Independence that would change the world.
1: These two men, one of them my father, and the other, almost like a father, they met as members of the First Continental Congress.
2: You must write it, Thomas.
3: We hold these truths to be self-evident, that all men are created equal, that they are endowed by their Creator with inalienable rights, that among these are life, liberty, and the pursuit of happiness.
4: In the new code of laws, which I suppose it will be necessary for you to make, please remember the ladies, do not put such unlimited power in the hands of husbands.
5: I have no intention of giving up the tyranny of King George for the despotism of the petticoat.
3: And now, with your kind permission, sir, I shall return to Virginia, my own country.
5: You should warn your fellow slaveholding planters that all traditional aristocracies and power structures are henceforth under assault.
0: Patriarchs, Chapter 2, Oceans Apart.
1: In 1777, after 3 years of serving in the Continental Congress in Philadelphia, my father finally returned home to Braintree, Massachusetts.
2: I should prefer the demise of the garden to the dominion of the world. I have nothing of Caesar's greatness in my soul. Power has not my wishes in her train. Of that ambition which has power for its object, I don't believe I have a spark in my heart. But is not the heart deceitful above all things?
4: John, you've only been home a few months.
2: Abigail, we are at war. I must woo French money and commitment, or we shall lose that war in short order.
4: If you must accept this appointment, you should take your family with you.
2: I repeat, Abigail, the war is quite real. Crossing the Atlantic is far too dangerous for you and the children.
4: But not for you.
2: I am called.
4: By whom?
2: By Congress.
4: Congress had you for 3 years of your young children's lives.
2: Well, this will not take 3 years.
4: How long?
2: Abigail.
4: You simply can't sail across the world away from the rest of us. This far is a lot of work. You're leaving me in charge of everything.
2: Who better?
4: No. I won't have it. I cannot consent to be separated from you, whom my heart esteems above all earthly things. For an unlimited time, my life will be one continued scene of anxiety and apprehension. Must I cheerfully comply with this new demand of my country?
2: Abigail.
4: You'll be lonely, too.
2: I know I will.
4: You will take John Quincy with you.
1: I was only 10 years old and about to get the education of my life. My father saw to that.
2: John Quincy, you are in possession of a natural good understanding which you must endeavor to improve, so that it will render you an honor to your country and a blessing to your parents.
1: We left Braintree, my mother in tears, in February of 1778. She would not see us again for over a year. Our exit was engineered with the utmost secrecy because of the war. My father had told none of his friends or his clients in Braintree of his new appointment as commissioner to France. We made our departure under the cloak of night, not from Boston Harbor, which was awash with British spies and cruisers, but from an obscure spot on the Braintree shore. We boarded the 24-gun frigate, the Boston, under the command of Captain Samuel Tucker of Marblehead. My father had never before been on a boat, and certainly I hadn't. But Captain Tucker was well seasoned, and he knew we were crossing the Atlantic at the worst possible time of year. The crossing took 6 weeks. It was not uneventful. 20-foot waves, day after day. The winds obliterated the riggings 3 times. Lightning split the mainmast, incapacitated 20 of the crew. 3 British frigates chased us for days. Apart from those events, the Boston engaged a British merchant ship. Captain Tucker ordered us all below. They found my father, musket in hand.
2: I've got to do some of the fighting.
1: An exploding cannonball wounded an officer. My father had to hold him down while the ship's doctor amputated his leg. But Jefferson?
3: Virginia is my home.
1: Jefferson had returned to his home, Monticello.
3: Far from the madness of Philadelphia. Surrounded by all things and all souls that one treasures. Consumed with matters of the soil. And of measures and books and design. Especially neoclassical.
1: Monticello is stuff of legend to me. An adult fairy tale Jefferson told me about when I was a boy. Located on 5,000 acres of the Piedmont section of Virginia, Monticello was Jefferson's personal canvas, and upon it he unleashed the wonders of his imagination. He transformed a plantation house into an Italian villa.
3: I find great inspiration from the Renaissance architects, especially the neoclassical style of Andrea Palladio.
1: But before long, duty called, and the war intervened. In 1779, the Virginia legislature elected him governor of Virginia. He served 2 one-year terms. When British troops led by General Benedict Arnold invaded Richmond and razed the city, Jefferson barely escaped with his life. When Congress called him to become, along with my father, a peace commissioner in Paris, he flatly refused.
3: No state has a perpetual right to the service of its citizens. That would be slavery, not liberty, and would annihilate the blessings of existence. After 13 years of public service at the expense of my private affairs, I have finally rid myself of every lurking particle of political ambition. Every fiber of that passion for public service has been thoroughly eradicated. I served long enough. I've retired to my farm, and my family, and my books, from which I think nothing will ever more separate me.
1: Unfortunately, his private affairs caused him great suffering. On September the 6th, 1782, Jefferson's beloved wife Martha, at the age of 36, lay on her deathbed.
6: I was there. I was in the room when she asked him to promise her he would never marry again. He gave her his solemn word that he would not. When she passed, he was no longer able to walk. We helped him into the library where he fainted. He remained unconscious there for so long, we were all afraid he would never revive. When he finally did, his violence, the violence of his emotion was something that I could not begin to describe. This went on for weeks.
1: The depth of Jefferson's grief was such that he no longer could stand to be in the place that had been the center and source of his happiness. So when Congress sent for him again, he agreed to go to Paris to help negotiate the treaty that would end the war with Britain. Paris, the center of European art and culture, the home of his beloved Rousseau and Voltaire, reinvigorated Jefferson.
3: I have no words to express my enjoyment of all the French arts.
1: But still suffering from the loss of Martha, Jefferson was in great need of familial comfort. He sought and received that comfort at the Adams residence in Auteuil, where he became like a member of our family. My father and I were still in Paris, and by then my mother and siblings were living there with us. I was 17. Jefferson took me and my sister Nabby to a concert, and from that time on, he showered me with the most flattering attention and concern.
5: Thomas, he seems almost as much your boy as he does mine.
4: I find Mr. Jefferson to be one of the choice ones of the world. He is the only person with whom my companion can associate with perfect freedom and unreserve.
1: My mother's presence certainly softened my father's cantankerous personality. He said having her in Paris with us made him 20 years younger. Jefferson was quite taken with her as well. She enlivened the daily conversations we had in our home. Jefferson was used to sullen women who knew their place and never discussed politics. For him, my mother was quite an eye-opener.
3: She is simply one of the most remarkable, intelligent, well-read, and politically knowledgeable people that I've ever met. Of course, she has many distinct opinions about the rights of women, and while I don't agree with a word of it, I have developed a great respect and affection for her.
1: For 9 months in Paris, our two families were almost as one. When my father was made minister to Great Britain and the Adamses moved to London, it was a tearful parting.
3: Dear sir, the departure of your family has left me in the dumps. My afternoons lie heavily on me.
1: My mother carried on a lively correspondence with Jefferson.
3: My dear lady, I have a request to make of you. Friends at home will send my little daughter Polly to me by a vessel which sails in May for England. I've taken the liberty to tell them that you will be so good as to take her under your wing till I can send for her. She's about 8 years old, and she'll be in the care of her nurse, a black woman, to whom I have entrusted her safety.
4: Your request, my dear sir, with respect to your daughter, shall be punctually attended to.
3: Oh, thank you. I knew I could depend on you.
4: Hello. I'm Abigail Adams.
6: Sally Hemings, ma'am.
4: How old are you? I mean, may I ask?
6: 14.
4: 14? Mr. Jefferson was certainly polite would be safe in the charge of someone more experienced.
6: But 2 days before the departure, Polly's nurse took sick, so I was sent in her place.
4: Oh, was Mr. Jefferson consulted about this?
6: There was not sufficient time.
4: Huh? Had Mr. Jefferson found out about this substitution, I'm certain he would have objected to it. I can take care of charge of Polly. I must take it upon myself to send you back on the ship's return voyage.
6: No, not on that ship.
4: Nonsense. I have already spoken to the ship's captain, and he has promised me that he would personally look after you.
6: He looked after me on the way over here, too.
4: Well, then,
6: the captain is no gentleman. Ma'am.
4: Are you saying?
6: Yes.
4: I see. I do see. We'll make the best of it, then. You will be most welcome in our home.
6: Thank you, ma'am.
1: Mr. Jefferson came to London for 6 weeks to negotiate a trade agreement with the Crown. It was a joyous reunion.
4: Welcome. Please come sit by the fire. One lump or two?
3: Two, Abigail. You know that.
4: I'm certain that while you are here, you will eventually see the light and understand that London is vastly superior to Paris.
3: In what way could that possibly be true?
4: In its wealth, its grandeur, its equipage of horses and carriages.
3: Well, the Parisians themselves put the lie to that notion, Abigail. And the shops.
4: You must stay out of those shops for the duration.
3: Yes, I certainly should.
7: The salaries paid us by the Congress are insufficient to maintain our households, much less allow shopping for luxuries.
3: Yes, so true.
4: We go nowhere.
7: How do you manage to buy so many things? So many books?
3: Well, I'm not above borrowing money.
7: Is it prudent to buy books on borrowed money?
3: Well, no. It is not prudent at all, but I will do it if there's no other way of obtaining them. Certainly I shouldn't. But you know, I have no head for managing money. I dislike any manner of negotiating. You're much better at it, John. Oh, and speaking of books, have you sampled the collections at the Strand bookseller?
7: I would not dare.
4: I would shoot John if he walked through that door.
7: The woman does own a gun.
3: Well, you are more fortunate than I, sir. And having a wife who is practical and can keep me from overspending.
4: You may consult me on matters of spending at any time.
7: Careful. She would cut you off without a farthing.
3: I suppose somebody should.
7: But nobody will.
4: What news of Polly? I have grown quite attached to her, you know.
3: Polly and I myself even more owe you an inestimable debt for greeting her and taking her into your home. You are the very one who convinced me to send for them, and I'm grateful for that sound advice.
4: I still insist It should have been you who breeded her in London.
3: But does she gain so much in getting to know you? With no mother to shepherd her heart? Those days in your care give her broom's feedings a great deal of comfort.
4: I must ask, that companion you brought out to accompany her?
3: Companion?
4: The Hemmings girl. What sort of governess? She's only a girl of 14. Quite beautiful and able. But young for such responsibility.
3: Well, Polly would be lost without Sally.
4: Would she?
3: Sally has cared for her all her life.
4: So Sally Hemmings is one of your... She is...
3: I believe the word you are struggling to find is slave.
7: Let us pursue a different subject.
4: And yet there remains the issue of my curiosity.
7: Always a force.
4: Is there not some risk involved in bringing Sally to France?
3: Risk?
4: Slavery is not legal there. Could she not, while in France, sue for her freedom?
3: Well, I suppose she could, but I doubt that she would.
7: How you goad the man. My God, I love Jefferson. He is so well-mannered.
4: Something you are not.
8: Well told. Well told.
1: Jefferson and my father went together to be presented at the Court of St. James for the signing of the commercial treaty.
7: And how did you find St. James?
3: Well, it is certainly no Versailles.
7: But the ballrooms are magnificent.
3: This is certainly no ballroom.
7: No.
3: I don't think there's a room this small in all of Versailles. It's so cold.
7: Well, at least there's a fire in the fireplace.
3: A dying fire. No tea.
7: No. This is what would politely be called a waiting room.
3: Perfect, then. Waiting is exactly what the good king has us do. Well,
7: how long do you think good King George will keep us waiting here?
3: How long did Pope Gregory keep Henry waiting in the blizzard at Canossa?
7: 3.5 days.
3: Well, there you have it.
7: Well, then the king is a fool.
3: Did we not already know that?
7: Now, this treaty benefits both countries.
3: Did we not fight a bloody war because this king has no taste for mutual benefit?
7: You view this as a fool's errand, then?
3: Such a treaty is impossible. Britain is now more hostile toward America than it was during the war.
7: Thomas, do you think me a fool?
3: John, I think of you as the dearest friend I know.
7: But I would have you tell of your actual thoughts. As long as we are left to wait here, let us make an honest accounting to one another. I would know the real Thomas Jefferson. It would not sacrifice our personal bond if we were to speak plainly with one another. It may well strengthen that bond, as frankness breeds trust.
3: Do you not trust me?
7: I will trust your true opinion of me, once I know it.
3: My true opinion?
7: I ask because word has reached me that you have repeated to others Dr. Franklin's assessment of me. Always an honest man, often a wise one, but sometimes, and in some things, absolutely out of his senses.
3: One often repeats the words of Dr. Franklin, for nobody turns his deaf to phrase.
7: And you repeated those words to others? This is your assessment as well?
3: John, I do not believe that now is the time
7: now
3: to...
7: Now is always the time, sir. Since you hesitate, I will prime the pump of your candor with my own honest appraisal of you. I admire your intellect and your loyalty to America. You have a keen mind for science and invention. You have a gift for the written word that I could never approximate. Your sense of fair play, or call it justice, is an inspiration. And yet, you own slaves, which is an injustice and an abomination I will never understand or appreciate. You have heard my true thoughts about me. Has the world ended? Does your blood boil? I ask for yours. Of me, in return.
3: Well, then. Yes. I will oblige. I have observed you to be honest in all things, incorruptible and disinterested in venal uses of political influence, always with the good of your country and its inhabitants as your North Star, and inexhaustible in your pursuit of national benefit. To the sport of politics, you bring a forward motion that inspires. And yet...
7: Now we get to it.
3: Well, and yet you freely, without moderation or discipline of temper, offend and insult those who stand in your way, creating in them an even greater cause for resistance, and leaving no room for the kind of gentlemanly compromise that moves affairs forward.
2: The gist of it being that I am no gentleman.
3: You have the intelligence and values of a gentleman, but not the temper. This is the result of your terrible vanity. A vanity which clouds your judgment.
7: Well, I've been told this by Abigail many times.
3: The only flaw I see in you is your vanity, which mars your experience of others.
2: You see me as I am. I can only be flattered by that, and well pleased.
1: They were admitted into the court of King George, only to have the king ceremoniously turn his back on them. It was an insult to be remembered, and both men did.
3: It would be impossible for anything to be more ungracious than Mad King George.
1: While my father was still in London and Mr. Jefferson was in Paris, the actual Constitution of the United States was being written in Philadelphia.
3: What do you think, John? I think the document is deficient. Freedom of speech, freedom of religion, freedom of press, freedom of assembly. These basic human rights should be clearly enumerated in a Bill of Rights.
7: Agreed. Drafting one should be the first business of the new government.
3: Other than that?
7: Well, I have objections. The document should go farther in establishing federal sovereignty over the states, which is severely compromised by the limited powers allotted to the executive. I would have given more power to the president and less to the Senate.
3: I'm afraid on that we do not agree. The office of president carries far too much power. He may be reelected from 4 years to life in the manner of an American king.
7: Well, so much the better, it seems to me.
3: That would negate everything we fought for.
7: A king chosen, not by royal blood, but by democratic election, with a constitution and a Bill of Rights.
3: A king is a king, and I'll have none.
6: I brought your scarf.
3: Oh, thank you, Sally.
6: You must keep warm, or your cold will come back.
3: I'm afraid the time has come. We must prepare to return home.
6: Couldn't you just stay in Paris?
3: I'm afraid not. Our government is beginning.
6: We've been so happy here.
3: Well, your French studies can continue at Monticello.
6: Here in Paris, slavery is illegal. If my baby is born here, he'll be free.
3: Your baby?
6: Or should I say our baby?
3: No, you should not say that. Not now or ever again.
6: If our child is born here, he will be free.
3: Sally, we must return now. And you know how much I depend on you for everything.
6: I do.
3: I will make a promise to all of your future children.
6: Our future children.
3: Jenny, I will grant freedom to any child you have or may have in the future, once they have reached adulthood.
6: I will hold you to this.

0: freedom. With it came the responsibility to forge a nation like none that had gone before. Next time on Patriarchs, a new nation searches for its first leader and for its soul.
1: When it came to the idea of running for president, George Washington was reluctant. He considered himself a military man, not a politician. Of the 138 electoral votes cast, George Washington received 69. My father received 34, making him vice president. President Washington named Thomas Jefferson as Secretary of State.
0: But beneath the pageantry of the new republic, tensions boil between vision and fear, revolution and order, and between two old friends.
2: We, dear sir, are privileged to conceive a nation that is fundamentally unlike any in history. Ours is the opportunity to forge a nation that is exceptional in human nature. If allowed free expression and expansion, will always lead to the good.
3: Human nature is driven by greed and mendacity. If left unchecked, it will lead to the worst disasters imaginable. We need that strong government to protect us from internal foes as well as external, and perhaps the people themselves.
0: And when Jefferson takes pen in hand against Adams' heresies, political rivalry turns painfully personal.
3: Heresies?
2: John?
3: This is what you think of me?
2: Our names thrown on the public stage as antagonists. It's unendurable. That you and I differ in our ideas is the best form of government, and that's well known to us both.
0: From reluctant presidents to rising parties, from friendship to open fracture, the experiment of America and of Adams and Jefferson is about to be tested as never before. Patriarchs, Chapter 3, The Washington Administration.

0: Previously on Patriarchs.
1: Abigail, we are at war. I must woo French money and commitment, or we shall lose that war.
0: Oceans tested Adams.
2: The crossing took 6 weeks. It was not uneventful. Captain Tucker ordered us all below. They found my father, musket in hand.
1: I've got to do some of the fighting.
0: Grief shattered Jefferson.
3: I was there. I was in the room when she passed. The violence of his emotion was something that I could not begin to describe.
0: Secrets simmered.
4: We must prepare to return home.
3: Here in Paris, slavery is illegal. If my baby is born here, he'll be free.
4: Your baby?
3: Or should I say our baby?
4: No, you should not say that.
3: If our child is born here, he will be free.
0: Patriarchs, Chapter 3, Bonds Tested.
2: American artist Benjamin West had an audience with King George III of England. West informed the king that George Washington had been offered the kingship of the new American nation and had refused it. At first, King George didn't believe it.
5: If that story is true, he will be the greatest man in the world.
2: When it came to the idea of running for president, George Washington was reluctant. He considered himself a military man, not a politician. It was that very reluctance that made him so appealing to a nation that rejected a king. The first American presidential election occurred in 1788. Of the 138 electoral votes cast, George Washington received 69, making president. My father received 34, making him vice president. President Washington named Thomas Jefferson as Secretary of State. On the eve of his embarkation on a tour of the southern states, President Washington called a cabinet meeting to discuss what should be done in his absence. He requested that my father be present. This was the only time during the entire Washington administration that my father was invited to a cabinet meeting. Jefferson offered to host a dinner party for the meeting. After the business discussion, Jefferson drew my father aside.
4: May we speak in private?
6: What was that? Speak up, Jefferson.
4: You, dear friend, are not doing yourself nor your country any favors. I'm loath to tell you, Washington invited you to accompany him on this tour, and you refused his invitation.
6: There is too much business to be done in the capital.
4: Well, I believe he took that as a slap in the face.
6: Nonsense.
4: Softly. Perhaps you should reconsider.
6: I'm not worried. After all, I gave the man his first important job.
4: I've been told that the president is unhappy.
6: Well, tell me.
4: According to our Constitution, your task as vice president is to oversee the proceedings of the Senate and to cast a vote in case of a tie, but not to enter into the debate yourself.
6: Well, I only spoke up because I simply do not care for the title to be president.
4: Yeah, well, not so loud.
6: A president can be a most mundane office.
4: Yes, exactly. President. This is the nature of our great experiment. The executive should be an efficient non-entity.
6: What?
4: There is to be no emperor. No God-man, no inherited mandates, no kings, just the people and their elected representatives.
6: Are you referring to George Washington as a non-entity?
4: Well, in his present capacity, I fondly hope he can be.
6: Thomas, if we have a non-entity as head of state, we shall face military attack from this day forth.
4: The world is watching us, John. If we can make this work, this universal freedom from one man's tyranny, all the peoples of the world will rise up and do the same.
6: And we shall have worldwide chaos. No, no, no. I have to insist. If the term president is used, the full title should be something like His Most Benign Highness, the President of the United States of America and Protector of Their Liberties. Now, the man must not only have great power, he must be perceived as having it. The office and the laws must be respected.
4: Do not say those words so loudly. People will think that you are a monarchist.
6: Nonsense. Every man here knows exactly how I feel.
4: You must comprehend, sir, that all your talk of His Majesty and His Highness has driven Washington away. He hates it.
6: Am I then to keep my thoughts to myself?
4: Just for the foreseeable future.
6: Thomas, are you alienated as well?
4: It doesn't matter what I think.
6: It matters to me what you think.
4: I am more concerned about your position in the administration. And by alienating the great man, you become excluded from his inner circle.
6: I don't care for inner circles. They're stifling. I can't breathe.
4: Without you at his side, he comes to rely more and more on Alexander Hamilton. Washington's right arm on the battlefield becomes his right arm as a president.
6: Hamilton does seem to have the great man's ear. That's true.
4: Well, he wants our government to become a bank.
6: Of course. He's the Secretary of the Treasury. He wants there to be a treasury.
4: The president listens to Hamilton, and not to you.
6: Nobody listens to the vice president. It's a thankless job. I am nothing, but I may be everything.
4: John, I ask you to please control your passions. For example, your continual praise for the British Constitution is wearing on the nerves of all of us.
6: The British Constitution is as near perfect as any such document could possibly be. Purge that Constitution of its aristocracy and give it to its popular branch equality of representation, and it would be the most perfect Constitution ever devised by the wit of man.
4: Oh, please. Any Constitution that makes room for a monarch.
6: Thomas, it describes a republic. A government of laws, not of men. The existence of a hereditary monarch, bound by laws, needn't silence the voice of the people.
4: Hereditary monarch? Do you not comprehend that all such talk leads to a prevailing view in the Senate and the public that you are a monarchist?
6: Yes, yes, yes, I understand that. But our nation must have a strong executive.
4: To face foreign foes, yes. But in domestic matters, the governors of the state should hold that power.
6: If the governors are made to think for one instant that they are more powerful than the president, they will undermine and overturn the whole system.
4: We, dear sir, are privileged to conceive a nation that is fundamentally unlike any in history. Ours is the opportunity to forge a nation that is exceptional.
6: Your thoughts, as ever, Thomas, are beautiful to contemplate. But human nature is what it is, no matter the nation.
4: And human nature, if allowed free expression and expansion, will always lead to the good.
6: Human nature is driven by greed and mendacity. If left unchecked, it will lead to the worst disasters imaginable. We need that strong government to protect us from internal foes as well as external, and perhaps the people themselves. Look what is happening in France.
4: A glorious revolution, much like ours.
6: Begun in glory, perhaps, but leading to mobs, sedition, murder, public executions daily, burning torches, hissing snakes, all of which will inevitably lead to a militaristic despotism of the most restrictive temper imaginable. Freedom? Freedom will then be as dust.
4: John, your conclusions are weighted by the most pessimistic views on the nature of man that I have ever heard.
6: Well, I believe your optimism to be wrong, wrong,

My father found the job of vice president to be frustrating and confining. Jefferson was right. My father was excluded from Washington's inner circle. On the whole, my father felt unheard and unappreciated. So he resorted to the power of the pen. Taking his cue from the work of

0: Jefferson was repulsed by these essays. Much more to his taste was Thomas Paine's new pamphlet, The Rights of Man, which extolled the French Revolution and expressed every political sentiment that my father hated, but which Jefferson held dear. Anxious to see it published, Jefferson sent Paine's pamphlet to a printer with an enthusiastic cover letter.
1: I'm glad to see this epical work printed and widely disseminated, so that something may be publicly said against the political heresies that have sprung up amongst us.
2: John, did you see what Mr. Jefferson wrote?
3: No.
2: Have you not read the new piece by Thomas Paine?
4: Oh, you know I am poor Thomas Paine.
2: Jefferson wrote an introduction to it referring to your writing as heresies.
4: Heresies?
2: I thought he was our friend.
4: Heresies?
1: John.
4: This is what you think of me?
1: You're altogether oversensitive. And you're giving your passions full range. Think of the Spartans. I didn't mention you by name.
4: Yet all of the newspapers claim to know the name. Mine.
1: This is all a mistake.
4: It is. And you are the one who has made it.
1: Gently, my friend. This was not meant to be published.
4: And yet, there it is.
1: I wanted Paine's book disseminated immediately. So I wrote the printer a note. A personal note. Not to be published. I did not even keep a copy of it myself. Nor ever heard more of it until the week following, when I was thunderstruck at seeing how it come at the head of the pamphlet.
4: The misconduct of the person, this printer.
1: Now, usually a reliable man.
4: Yes. He did what printers do. He printed it. And by making it public, whatever were his intentions, he has sown the seeds of more evils than he can ever atone for.
1: Really, John, a simple mistake.
4: I had the mistaken impression that we were friends.
1: And I care no more for this than you.
4: This was widely viewed as a direct and open personal attack upon me.
1: Thus were our names thrown on the public stage as antagonists. It's unendurable. That you and I differ in our ideas is the best form of government, and that's well known to us both.
4: It is.
1: But we have differed, as friends should do, respecting the purity of each other's motives, and confining our difference of opinion to private conversation.
4: Well, how is it well known to us both that you and I differ about the best form of government?
1: Well, we've had so many talks and...
4: When? What talks?
1: Well, we know where we differ.
4: I don't remember ever having a serious conversation with you on the subject.
1: Well, I recall the many.
4: Well, perhaps on the most superficial level one can imagine. If you suppose that I have or ever had a design or desire of attempting to introduce a government of king... or an hereditary executive in this country, you are wholly mistaken.
1: It's wonderful to hear that, John.
0: In 1792, Washington was elected for a second term by a unanimous vote among the electors. Such unanimity would never again exist in American politics, due to something the framers of the Constitution did not foresee: the rise of political parties. My father and Alexander Hamilton were Federalists, favoring a strong centralized government. Jefferson and James Madison led the Republicans, who wanted only a loose affiliation between the states.
1: So we find ourselves close friends at the dawn of our nation, leading opposing political parties.
4: I will keep myself forever independent of the smiles or frowns of political parties.
1: Do you not lead the Federalists?
4: Alexander Hamilton leads the Federalists.
1: My dear sir, as I have said, whatever powers you cede to Hamilton will cost the nation.
4: If political parties are to rule, I would just as soon go back to the farm.
1: We finally reach then a point of agreement. Allegiance to a party is the last degradation of a free and moral agent. If I could not go to heaven but with a party, I would not go there at all.
4: Well, at least on that one point then, Thomas, we stand together.
0: They did not stand together long. The nation was becoming more and more divided.
1: I have no sympathy with these Federalists. They conspired against human liberty.
4: This Republican sympathy for the horrors of the French Revolution? This is terrifying.
0: By 1793, the two most powerful nations

0: Nations of Europe, Britain and France, were at war. The Washington administration established a policy of neutrality simply because there was no money for war.
1: This professed neutrality humiliates and embarrasses me. France should be our ally.
0: At length, Jefferson found his support of Washington's neutrality policy impossible to reconcile to his true feelings, and he determined that he should resign as Secretary of State.
1: I am eager to be liberated from the hated occupation of politics, and I long for the bosom of my family, my farm, and my books.
2: By retiring, Jefferson seeks to gain a reputation as a humble, modest, meek man, wholly without ambition or vanity, which he hopes will then lead to his being called back to Philadelphia as president.
0: President Washington decided to supplicate for peace with Great Britain.
1: By sending that monarchist John Jay to negotiate a commercial treaty.
2: I have no doubt that Jay's negotiations with Britain will be temperate, grave, and wise, and the results judicious.
1: But it looks like we're siding with England. What happened to our independence? Britain has always been our enemy. France has been our friend, our closest ally.
2: Britain is no longer the enemy. I've even heard talk of impeaching Washington over the treaty with Britain. It's outrageous.
0: Protests and riots broke out all across the country. John Jay was burned in effigy in nearly every city. When Jefferson heard about it, he threw down his plowshare and reached for his pen.
1: Jay's treaty has excited a more general disgust than any public transaction since the days of our independence. I do so look forward to an ultimate French victory over Britain. In fact, it is my certainty that France is about to invade England. I'm so certain am I of their success that I am of a mind to leave Monticello and travel to London in order to dine there with the victorious French general and hail the dawn of liberty and republicanism in that island.
0: To the great relief of the Republicans, and as a gift to the history of our nation, President George Washington chose to step down and retire at the end of his second term. This first ever peaceful transfer of power was the true beginning of American exceptionalism. Many, Thomas Jefferson among them, feared that this would never happen. But there was much to fear if it were to happen, simply because there was no other like George Washington. He was the irreplaceable, essential American. Without Washington, could the United States stay united?
3: What is it, John?
2: I must swear you to secrecy. You must take a solemn oath.
3: I will take no such oath until I've heard it.
2: All right. The president has solemnly determined to serve no longer than the end of his present term.
3: Washington is stepping down?
2: Mrs. W. said something that implies as much, and men of the first weight consider it as certain.
3: Oh, this news causes me great anxiety, John. There it is.
2: To be or not to be president.
3: Is it necessary?
2: Well, yes, I believe it is.
3: The opportunity may never arise again. Nevertheless, I should immediately say, retire with the principal.
2: I am determined not to serve as vice president under Jefferson, I'll tell you that.
3: There I will give my opinion. Resign, retire. I would be second under no man but Washington.
2: I will not be frightened out of the public service. I am heir apparent.
0: The Republicans, led by James Madison, hoped that Mr. Jefferson might be the second president.
1: Mr. Madison, the little spice of ambition which I had in my younger days has long since evaporated. I want nothing more than to be home with my family and my books. However, when faced with the threat of the Federalists running the country, I have no choice but to step forward and face the challenge.
0: In these early days of presidential politics, most people, including Jefferson and my father, considered it ungentlemanly to be seen openly pursuing the office. They both preferred, rather, to be called to it. And so, they were both called to it.
4: Could any man fill the shoes of George Washington? Both Adams and Jefferson were about to find out. Next time on Patriarchs, victory turns to splendid misery as John Adams takes the presidency and Thomas Jefferson becomes the most dangerous vice president in American history.
0: My father beat Jefferson by only 3 electoral votes, making him president and Jefferson vice president.
1: You must be ever watchful of the subtlety of Alexander Hamilton. His duplicity is a sure bet.
2: I cannot tell you how pleased I am that you are once again willing to serve with me.
1: There should be no question of war with France.
2: I want to send a mission to France headed by you and James Madison to peacefully resolve the matter.
1: I must say no.
2: Are you then putting party before friendship?
1: Well, if that is how you see it.
4: Friendship frays, suspicion grows, and across the ocean, a new threat takes shape, with Thomas Jefferson at its center.
0: Thomas Jefferson is known for entertaining French artists. The French believe that he personally will lead their revolution in our country.
2: Treason?
1: Freedom of speech.
2: We are practically at war with France.
1: If the president and Congress are allowed to silence the press, we lose everything we've sought to gain.
4: The Adams administration, war scares, sedition laws, a weaponized press, and a friendship pushed past the breaking point. Don't miss Chapter 4 of Patriarchs.

0: Previously on Patriarchs, President George Washington in 1796 amazed the world by stepping down from office after serving only two terms, leaving Adams and Jefferson to battle over what America will become.
1: American artist Benjamin West had an audience with King George III of England. West informed the king that George Washington had been offered the kingship of the new American nation and had refused it.
2: If that story is true, he will be the greatest man in the world.
0: As Washington steps into power, his vice president and secretary of state clash over titles, power, and the nature of freedom itself.
3: President, this is the nature of our great experiment. The executive should be an efficient non-entity.
4: What?
3: There is to be no emperor, no godman, no inherited mandates, no kings, just the people and their elected representatives.
4: Human nature is driven by greed and mendacity. If left unchecked, it will lead to the worst disasters imaginable. We need that strong government to protect us from internal foes as well as external, and perhaps the people themselves.
0: And as Washington prepares to lay down power, both men maneuver, reluctant, ambitious, and certain the country cannot afford the other.
4: To be or not to be president, I am heir apparent.
3: And faced with the threat of the Federalists running the country, I have no choice but to step forward and face the challenge.
0: Now the Washington administration ends, and the Adams administration begins. Patriarchs, Chapter 4.
1: In the presidential election of 1796, my father beat Jefferson by only 3 electoral votes, making him president, and Jefferson vice president.
4: You ran me a very close second.
3: Believe me, John, I am without complaint, but you must be ever watchful of the subtlety of Alexander Hamilton. His duplicity is a sure bet. He will be loudly critical of you, and he will contrive behind your back to manipulate his protégés in the cabinet against you.
4: Oh, fortunately, I have you, Thomas, as vice president to watch out for me. I cannot tell you how pleased I am that you are once again willing to serve with me.
3: The office of vice president is honorable and easy, a tranquil and unoffending station. And I have no intention to govern men. I expect to spend philosophical evenings in the winter and rural days in the summer. The office you now hold is but a splendid misery to me.
4: It is my sincere aim to share some of that splendid misery with you.
3: Yes, I can see why it would be. The problems you face now may well prove insurmountable. George Washington casts a long shadow, and he is most fortunate to get out just as the bubble is bursting, the threat of war, the lack of funds, leaving you to bear the blame.
4: You seem certain that I will fail.
3: No man will leave the office of president with the good reputation which carried him into it.
4: Thomas, where is your characteristic optimism about human nature?
3: I put my faith in you, John. How could I not? However, I may be so bold as to shed light upon an early mistake.
4: I'm not president until tomorrow, and yet you have already observed a mistake.
3: Your determination to keep Washington's cabinet will prove to be your undoing.
4: My determination is to carry out Washington's policies, especially that of neutrality. As he showed wisdom and fairness in all things, I respect his cabinet choices.
3: Will you forget, sir, that I was once a member of that cabinet? It brought me great joy to defect from it. A more backbiting crew you will not find anywhere.
4: It would be my wish for you to join it again.
3: I would be too busy with my vice presidential tranquility.
4: It is my strong desire for you to be an active voice in the making of the policies of this administration.
3: John, such is not the lot of the vice president. This is something that you, my friend, never understood when the job was yours and caused you great unpopularity.
4: So great is my unpopularity that tomorrow I am to be sworn in as president.
3: Yes, and I will be there cheering you on.
4: cheer me on in the office of Vice President and on the floor of the Senate and in meetings of the Cabinet. Can you not envision it, Thomas? A Federalist and a Republican, both good friends, both working together for the common good. This would break the suffocating hold of party politics and heal the breach.
3: You alone were elected to serve. I was elected to keep my mouth shut and chair the Senate.
4: Such would be an unconscionable waste of experience and wisdom. I would like to have a free conversation with you. I have a request to make.
3: What is it?
4: It has to do with a difficult subject between us. France.
3: Our long-standing ally.
4: Yes, well, our long-standing ally is currently about the business of seizing American merchant ships, impressing American sailors.
3: Yes, because we angered France with that confounded John Jay Treaty with England, which, treaty or not, is also seizing our ships and impressing American citizens.
4: Such activity has historically been a prelude to war. We do not want that war.
3: There should be no question of war with France. Without a sizable French loan of money and men in our revolution, what country would you become president of tomorrow?
4: I want to send a mission to France headed by you and James Madison to peacefully resolve the matter.
3: I must say no.
4: Must you?
3: Do you not see the impropriety of sending your vice president out of the country?
4: Yes, and yet I still intend to do it.
3: Under no circumstances will I go on such a mission, John. I'm certain Madison will not go either.
4: I must have you, Thomas.
3: No.
4: You must see the beauty of this plan. I, who am known to be anything but a lover of the French, send you, France's most ardent and public American friend, to negotiate a peace. It's brilliant. They're seizing our ships, Thomas. We need a treaty.
3: And since you and I differ so thoroughly about France, I might agree to terms that you would not. In which case, I will have wasted a year of my life. My answer is no.
4: Thomas, I ask you this as a friend.
3: And as a friend, John, I must say no.
4: Because your dear Republican Party would not like to see you take part in anything that would bring honor to my presidency? Are you then putting party before friendship?
3: Well, if that is how you see it.
4: I suppose I could live with that. But you are putting party before country. You and your Republicans intend to stand by with your hands in your pockets while my administration and our nation and the people in it sink into the ocean so that you can proudly step forward as the new savior. Do I properly read the situation?
3: It does sound like a provident strategy.
4: We have differed over the French Revolution, but I have had no reason to think that we differ over the welfare of our nation. I am going to try, for the sake of a long-established friendship, to forget we ever had this conversation. I hope I can say that on this day, we have parted as friends.
5: Both men claimed that they did part as friends that day, but each man knew that the friendship was over.
3: We walked together down Market Street, and then parted in different directions. And John Adams has never after that said one word to me on the subject or ever consulted me on any measure.
5: Just as Mr. Jefferson predicted, my father was in for a hard ride as president.
4: Have you anything else to report, my brilliant son? My minister to the Netherlands?
5: There is some intelligence I have gathered, but it stretches all credulity.
4: Tell me.
5: As you know, the French government has transformed the Netherlands into a French satellite and renamed it the Batavian Republic.
4: Yes.
5: From there, they plan to export their violent revolution all over Europe. And not only Europe, the United States as well. They have put in place a plan to overthrow the Federalists and bring about the triumph of the French Party, French principles, and French influence in the United States.
4: This is a directive from the French government? It cannot be.
5: This is my information.
4: Well, how do they plan to accomplish this?
5: The French government has determined that the people of the United States have but a feeble attachment to their government and will not support their own country in a contest against France.
4: That is folly.
5: The French do not think so. The plan I mentioned? French invasion of the South, where they believe they can receive the support of the Republicans.
4: No, no, no. This is an actual plan? Of the government?
5: Yes. It gets worse. Thomas Jefferson is known for entertaining French artists, French philosophers, and French revolutionaries at Monticello. The French believe that he personally will lead their revolution in our country, break up the Union, and help turn the United States into another French satellite.
4: That's ridiculous. That can never happen. Thomas Jefferson? He might be susceptible to French influence, but treason?
5: I have not said that Mr. Jefferson is complicit, only that the French plan for him to be so.
4: Well, thank you. I shall act upon this intelligence at once.
6: Gentlemen, the President of the United States.
4: I urgently request a strengthening of American military forces, and we must have a navy. France is attempting to separate the American people from their government. Americans must convince the French that we are not a degraded people.
3: The effrontery! Calling Congress out of season? That's so unnecessary, so burdensome and wasteful. And the president's speech is much too bold. It seriously threatens the peace of our country.
5: In his anger, Jefferson published.
3: Our government is under the control of apostates who once were Solomons in council and Samsons in combat, but whose hair has been cut off by that whore England.
7: This letter will never be forgotten by the characters traduced. Mr. Jefferson is a child, the dupe of the party, a man whose mind is so warped by prejudice and so blinded by ignorance as to be unfit for the office he holds.
5: I was even more inflamed than my mother. To me, that letter was more than imprudent. It displayed either a mind full of error or a heart full of falsehood. It presented me with a great difficulty. My old sentiments of respect, veneration, and attachment still hung about me with regard to that man.
4: France has invariably pursued a course of intrigue to gain an undue influence in these states. We are on the verge of war. My initial intention to send a mission to France is now a necessity.
5: He appointed John Marshall, Eldridge Gerry, and Charles Pinckney. The French government refused to receive them.
7: This is an insult to you, your office, and our nation.
4: The French government furthered the insult by asking for a bribe. They would receive our commissioners for $250,000.
7: John, how will you respond to this taunt?
4: Millions for defense, but not 1 cent for tribute.
7: The American people are with you, John. They are united in outrage against this French insult and against Jefferson and the Republicans.
5: During the 1790s, the United States was the final destination for 100,000 immigrants. Many of them were political refugees from England. Many were Scottish, and their resistance to British rule led them to support the cause of the Republicans. An inordinately large amount of them became newspaper editors who viciously attacked the policies and personalities of the Federalists.
7: In times like the present, a more careful and attentive watch ought to be kept over foreigners.
5: The Federalist-controlled Congress passed the Alien Friends Bill, which gave the president the power to imprison and deport non-citizens.
4: Was there ever a government which had not the authority to defend itself against spies in its own bosom?
5: And the Sedition Act, which criminalized writing, printing, uttering, or publishing false, scandalous, and malicious writings that brought the president or members of either house of Congress into contempt or disrepute. My father signed the Alien and Sedition Acts,
4: forever ending that period of public support that he and the Federalists briefly enjoyed. The American people were outraged. Vice President Jefferson became their spokesman.
3: Freedom of speech, freedom of the press. Not only are they vouchsafed us by our Constitution, they are our God-given human rights.
5: We are practically at war with France.
3: If the President and Congress are allowed to silence the press, we lose everything we've sought to gain.
4: Jefferson needed support. Scottish immigrant and journalist James Callender came to the United States after being expelled from Ireland for writing essays attacking the British crown. Jefferson sought the man out in his lodgings in Richmond.
3: James Thomas Callender.
8: If you've paid me this unwelcome visit to collect a debt, laddie, your troubles are for naught, for you shall gain not a tuppence.
3: Fear not. I come as a friend.
8: Who are you?
3: Thomas Jefferson.
8: Not the Vice President.
3: I am.
8: Mr. Vice President. My way has been cursed of late. My beloved wife, God rest her, died of the yellow fever, and I made my escape from my Philadelphia debtors and Federalist swine on foot. But my principal aim is to find work. Perhaps a position with the Richmond Examiner.
3: Well, I can certainly help you with that.
8: Would you be so kind, sir?
3: I do have a bit of influence there.
8: More than a bit, I suspect.
3: I believe the Examiner could make fine use of your talent.
8: You know of my work, then?
3: Oh, my, yes, I do. I took great delight in reading your inspired assault upon the British Constitution.
8: Yes, I rather had to vacate Ireland after that.
3: Providence brought you here to Philadelphia, where you wrote another article that pleased me greatly. You spared our nation the catastrophe of ever having to endure a Alexander Hamilton presidency.
8: That was indeed my finest hour, exposing Hamilton's adulterous affair and his use of government funds to keep the woman's husband quiet. Caught that blackguard with his hand in the till, didn't I?
3: You chased him into the shadows for all time, and for that I'm deeply grateful.
8: I'm just a poor rumour-monger whose own country don't want him. Could you perhaps spare me some pub money? A man grows a powerful thirst.
3: Here. And I will put a word in for you as the Examiner. But my real reason for coming here is to support you in the writing of a new pamphlet.
8: I can blow you a pamphlet through my nose before breakfast, sir.
3: Really? Anti-Federalist?
8: As the day is long.
3: Good. That would certainly suit my purpose. Here's some pub money. Is this enough?
8: That's more than generous. I already have in mind a working title.
3: That would be your affair. Now, I must be off. Planting season.
8: The corrupt and despotic monarch of Braintree.
3: I do not think you can call the president corrupt.
8: Call him worse than that, I will.
3: Well, I know him. He's not corrupt or corruptible.
8: He's the son of the devil.
3: We should certainly tread carefully here.
8: Why? Because of that damned Sedition Act.
3: That's correct.
8: All the more reason we must destroy this tyrant.
3: Yes, but destroy him with the truth.
8: Exactly what, then, are you paying me to write? I thought you wanted me to do to Adams what I did to Hamilton.
3: I do. All right. Perhaps I should just stay out of that decision and leave the writing to you.
8: The scoundrel has put us on a footing of war with France with his intemperate talk.
3: Yes. Well, yeah, I like that much better than calling him corrupt.
8: Of course, he shouldn't even be president.
3: Well, he did win the election.
8: He owed his victory in 1796 to trickery and the Federalists' refusal to permit qualified voters to choose the presidential electors in many states.
3: And you can prove that?
8: I'm not going to prove it. I'm simply going to write it.
3: We want to attack the Federalists with the truth. In the exact same way that you exposed Hamilton, with the facts, provable facts.
8: Hamilton's affair with the woman was true. We had the letters. But the malfeasance, that was just a shot in the dark. And that is the one that hit him.
3: Because it was true.
8: It was never proven. Never had to be. That is the force of my pen. I write it, and the people believe it. I will describe the president as vain.
3: Yes, well, he is that.
8: Dangerously unbalanced.
3: It's a slight exaggeration, but that's the idea.
8: A committed monarchist.
3: Well,
8: A poor old man in his dotage and a foe to the rights of man.
3: That he is.
8: As president, he has never opened his lips or lifted his pen without threatening and scolding. The grand object of his administration has been to exasperate the rage of contending parties, to calumniate and destroy every man who differs from his opinions.
3: Ooh, I like that. Go on.
8: Mr. Adams has laboured, and with melancholy success, to break up the bonds of social affection, and, under the pretense of confidence and friendship, to extinguish every beam of happiness that glimmers through the dark and despicable farce of life.
3: Ooh, that's good. I like that. Very well said, sir.
4: In this pamphlet, I am told that I should not be president, that I love English supremacy and hate American independence, that I alone am responsible for the quasi-war with France, and that I am a senile warmonger, a mock monarch, blind, bald, toothless, and a ruffian deserving of the curses of mankind.
8: Ye will judge without regard to the prattle of a president, the prattle of that strange compound of ignorance and ferocity, of deceit and weakness, without regard to that hideous, hermaphroditical character, which is neither the force and firmness of a man, nor the gentleness and sensibility of a woman.
4: This vile wretch has unleashed whirlwinds of abuse upon my person, unequaled in the history of this country.
1: James Callender was arrested under the Sedition Act and incarcerated in Richmond.
3: And it was totally unfair. This man has been robbed of his freedom. This Sedition Act is a violation of the Constitution.
1: Jefferson's outrage was then compounded when my father signed a trade treaty with Haitian General Toussaint Louverture. He was the black leader of the anti-French slave rebellion in the colony of Saint-Dominique. My father dined himself personally in the White House with one of the island's black representatives.
3: Encouraging a slave revolt? That is a slap in the face to France as well as to our nation. Inviting Toussaint to dinner at the White House as a guest? Outrageous! Inviting his subjects to free commerce with their black brethren? Since these northern Federalists are willing to accept this migration of Negroes into America, then they ought not to worry so much about a possible French invasion. They ought not to object to being eaten by a more civilized enemy.
7: It was a provocative move, John.
4: But I learned so much from this Haitian general. This slave rebellion is monopolizing Bonaparte's army and navy, straining its resources. I have sent another peace mission to France. The timing could not be better.
7: Your party will not allow it.
4: My party will not be consulted. The deed is done.
7: Are you really willing to risk another French insult?
4: I have only to look at a newspaper to be insulted.
7: Well, you have universally electrified the public.
4: So be it.
7: People are infuriated. Your own party is infuriated.
4: Let them rage. This is the most unselfish, prudent conduct in my whole life. Except, of course, my marriage to you.
7: It could hurt your chances to be reelected. Without Federalist support, you cannot win, John.
4: I ask for no other inscription on my gravestone than, "Here lies John Adams, who took upon himself the responsibility of peace with France in the year 1800.
1: In France, the negotiations took months. First Consul Napoleon Bonaparte, who was about to make himself emperor, finally agreed to terms and signed the Treaty of Mortefontaine with the United States. News of this peace treaty with France, the greatest achievement of my father's administration, did not arrive in time to save him from losing his re-election bid in 1800.
5: Jefferson received 73 electoral votes to my father's 65. In spite of his earlier bravado, my father took the results hard.
4: I believe that the proper word to describe this defeat is ignominious. It's a humiliating repudiation of the works of my administration and an abrupt end to 30 consecutive years of serving the people. The American people have sent me home to die.
0: Next time on Patriarchs, the golden Jefferson administration begins not with unity, but with midnight judges, bitter charges, and a friendship finally broken.
5: On his last night in the White House, my father hosted Jefferson one last time.
4: Although I have been very sensibly beaten by you in this contest, I shall be as faithful a subject as any you will have.
3: You are acting as no passive instrument when you hung those midnight judges around my neck.
4: Midnight judges?
3: How many were they? And Federalists, to a man.
4: I have assiduously done the job of president to which I was duly elected right up until the day, today, when it is to become no longer mine. These appointments were part and parcel of that job.
0: As one patriarch leaves the stage and another steps into the light, their last private conversation turns from duty to betrayal.
4: Could it be true? Did you in actuality pay that vile James Callender to publish that filth about my person?
3: When you speak of James Callender, do you speak of the citizen who is deprived of his right as a free man by the Unconstitutional Sedition Act?
4: I give you, sir, wrapped up in a ribbon, peace with France. If news of this treaty, Thomas, had arrived sooner, our positions might now be reversed.
0: Jefferson insists on a peaceful transfer witnessed by the world. Adams insists on disappearing at dawn.
3: You must be there. I insist. I command it.
4: You are speaking now to a simple farmer, Thomas. A peasant, if you will. As one of your valued free individuals, I now exercise my God-given rights by quitting our capital city at dawn.
5: Jefferson and my father would never meet again, face to face.
0: In the Jefferson years, power shrinks, parties harden, and secrets come due. When the pamphleteer James Callender knocks on the president's door, Jefferson's past sins become weapons.
8: You owe me. I put you in office. If by lying I made you president, I can just as well unmake you by telling the truth. Perhaps the Federalist press might find some interest in what I have on you, sir. I believe Sally Hemings is the young woman's name. I shall put a stain on your name that will go down in history.
3: I shall endure it.
0: Midnight judges, a weaponized press, the Sally Hemings scandal, and an old friend watching from Quincy as the so-called man of the people remakes the Republic. Don't miss Chapter 5 of Patriarchs, the Jefferson

0: Coming up, patriarchs. John Adams and Thomas Jefferson, once the closest of friends, who had collaborated on the creation of the Declaration of Independence, are now the fiercest of political rivals.
1: This vile wretch has unleashed whirlwinds of abuse upon my person, unequaled in the history of this country.
0: And Jefferson falls prey to the man he had once engaged to attack Adams.
2: I have incurred the wrath of a man with a loud voice and a vile purpose.
3: If by lying I made you president, I can just as well unmake you by telling the truth.
4: Is it lies that worry you, or is it the truth? I am not ashamed.
0: Old wounds, old words, and one improbable miracle. Can John Adams and Thomas Jefferson find their way back to each other before the end? Patriarchs resumes right after this.
5: Live from NPR News in Washington, I'm Dan Ronan. On this 4th of July, Washington, D.C. officials are closely watching the weather. People on the National Mall are being told to evacuate because of the possibility of thunderstorms before tonight's big fireworks demonstration. NPR's Jeff Brumfield reports.
6: Temperatures topped 100 degrees as fighter jets flew over the National Mall. Watching was Patricia Smedley. She was visiting from England.
7: I'm not used to this sort of heat coming from the UK.
6: Smedley has been visiting the U.S. for decades. She doesn't begrudge.